0: attack, and an attack will mostly be out of service for weeks as the damage is repaired. The East-West pipeline is key to Saudi Arabia's strategy of shifting its oil exports to the Red Sea to avoid the Persian Gulf's Strait of Hormuz, where the Iran war has stifled shipping. Saudi Arabia blamed the attack on drones from Iranian-backed militias in Iraq. The Emmy Awards are tonight, hosted by Law & Order SVU star Mariska Hargitay. NPR's Chloe Veltman has more on the 78th annual celebration of the best TV, including awards for top comedy and drama series.
1: Popular series like Hacks, Abbott Elementary and The Bear are all nominated for the Top Comedy Award alongside newcomers Widow's Bay and Margot's Got Money Troubles. On the drama side, last year's winner The Pitt is facing off against Pluribus, Slow Horses, The Diplomat and more. The Television Academy already gave out some honours earlier this month. Rob Reiner was posthumously awarded his third Emmy for a guest appearance on The Bear.
2: I have consulted for everything from Fortune 500 companies to strip mall laundromats.
1: Hargitay, the event's host, won two awards for her documentary My Mom Jane about her late mother, Hollywood's 1950s star Jane Mansfield. Chloe Veltman, NPR News.
0: The Supreme Court will decide this month whether to hear a lobster fisherman's challenge to a requirement for tracking devices on boats. Maine lobster fisherman Frank Thompson argues it constitutes unreasonable search and seizure. Authorities say the monitoring program is crucial for understanding lobster populations, which are declining in New England. I'm Ryland Barton. This is NPR News from Washington.
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4: I'm Mike Collins. On the next Charlotte Talks, NASCAR star Mark Martin. He rose from the small town tracks of Arkansas to the speedways of NASCAR, carving a career out of consistency and precision. Now, Martin has written a book about his career, his time living in Charlotte, and his passion for racing. It's called Never Lift, meaning keep the pedal to the metal. And we talk about that and more with Mark Martin tomorrow at 9.
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4: This is Charlotte Talks. I'm Mike Collins. It wasn't long ago that the land occupied by Ballantyne, Blakeney, Waverly, and Ray Farms was just that, rural farmland. Now, those areas are bustling live-work-play communities that continue to grow. And that growth is pushing into Indian land in Lancaster County, South Carolina, where the population there grew nearly six times in just 20 years. The region continues to attract home builders, new businesses, and new residents, but all of that is beginning to raise concerns about traffic, transit, infrastructure, housing affordability, and the character of the place that attracted all of this development, all these people, in the first place. Sound familiar?
6: Yeah.
7: Yes.
4: This hour, we look backwards and we look forwards. How did we get here? The impact of change, how to handle it, and at what comes next. We're going to do today's program in front of a live audience in an area just a few miles away from that which we will be talking about. We are at Southminster today. None of that's recorded. It's actually happening. And we're joined by Republican Charlotte City Councilman Ed Driggs, who represents District 7, which encompasses much of the area we're talking about, but also includes the Arboretum, Quail Hollow, Piper Glen, and other areas. Christina Thigpen is the chair of the South Charlotte Partners. That's a regional advocacy nonprofit focused on improving the quality of life in South Charlotte. And our friend Tony Messia is with us. He's founder and executive editor of the Charlotte Ledger. Thank you all for being here. Welcome.
6: Good to be here, Mike. Thanks.
4: Yeah. And I'm going to start with you. Much, if not most, of this development that we've witnessed in this area, Ballantyne, Blakeney, Waverly, etc., including other areas of Charlotte, are all driven by private development, for the most part. With all these newcomers, they have to have a place to go, and there's money to be made at these places. At what point does the city get involved in the shape that development will take? At what point do you begin to concern yourself about the infrastructure that will be needed and where that money is coming from?
6: There are a couple of ways. For one, we recently adopted a UDO, a Unified Development Ordinance, right, which sets forth the principles for development and growth and defines what we will approve or not approve by way of development proposals. At the same time, we are investing heavily in infrastructure, and last year, Mecklenburg County approved a new sales tax, which will fund $25 billion of investment in roads and transit. So we're advancing on several different fronts and staying very engaged. At the same time, you can't kind of push in a direction the market doesn't want to go. So yeah, our goal is to shape the way the market grows the city.
4: But I know you weren't on council when the Bissell companies decided to start their Ballantyne building project, which has ballooned beyond, I think, anybody's wildest imagination. But at what point would the city of Charlotte talk to the developers of that and said, okay, this is what you need. We have to plan for this because it's going to cost a lot of money.
6: So, yes, Smokey Bissell did build the hotel, acquired 500 and some odd acres of land, then sold that entire property to Northwood Office, an investment company. And they then came forward with a plan to do development where the golf course is. So I was involved heavily in that from the beginning, seeing the renderings and stuff. And it was very exciting because it was a coordinated multi-use type of thing, not just piecemeal new housing neighborhoods and things, but a large-scale $1.5 billion commitment, and that was a driver for that entire part of Charlotte.
4: Christina is with us. Christina Thigpen is the chair of South Charlotte Partners, and unlike Charlotte Center City Partners, Southeast Charlotte Partners is not really involved in urban planning, but you are an advocacy organization. You are an organization of volunteers. Where do those volunteers come from? Tell me how you work in that area.
7: Sure. So it's a great group of volunteers who are passionate about enhancing the quality of life in South Charlotte. Most of those board members have a tie to South Charlotte. So my day job's Northwood. So it goes hand in hand with enhancing the area. We also have representatives from Novant, Atrium, other residents who live in the area, and really have a good group of people working to advance the quality of life in South Charlotte. The ways we accomplish our mission is to educate, celebrate, and advocate for our community. And a lot of the ways we're primarily doing that as we're really ramping up is initially through programming and then hoping to advance more into the advocacy.
4: So we're sitting today in a lovely room at Southminster, which is right across the street from, or kind of across the street from South Mech High School, in case people don't know where we are. We're in South Charlotte. So are you concerned with this area as well?
7: Yes, you know, as we're evolving and we're very much in our infancy stages, we kind of are keeping our boundaries pretty loose because we understand with the incredible growth of the entire South Charlotte region that we really want to be inclusive. And, you know, while a lot of our work centers around Ballantyne as the center, we continue to, you know, want to incorporate other areas.
4: Tony, I remember when Ballantyne was new. Actually, I remember when Ballantyne wasn't there.
8: So do I.
4: I thought you would. And now these other developments have come along, Waverly, etc. How did all this happen, looking back on it? How much of it was planned? How much of it just occurred because a developer looked over here and saw that happening and thought, well, we could be here and do the same thing?
8: I mean, this is sort of the natural evolution of cities. You know, as cities grow, as people decide that the Charlotte region is a nice place to come and take a job or come and raise a family, they're going to move here. Those people are going to need housing. They're going to need services. They're going to need malls. They're going to need movie theaters, pharmacies, hospitals. And so it, in one sense, it's just sort of the natural evolution of how things go. And that tends to move out and out and out. And so what you have in South Charlotte, it's largely a story of post-World War II suburban automobile society kind of growth. And you see those rings kind of moving out farther and farther, you know. South Park Mall opened in 1970. You know, Stonecrest in Ballantyne opened, I think, late 90s, 2000. So you see those edges of the city that used to be farmland or wooded areas, those are getting filled in as more people move here.
4: And as all this was happening, I remember having conversations on this program that had nothing to do with those developments, but they were about how do we become these urban settings where you can leave your car behind and walk to the doctor and walk to the dry cleaner and walk to the grocery store and walk to the school and never have to touch your car. All those discussions were happening while Waverly and Ballantyne and all these other areas were being developed, Christina. Were those discussions happening amongst the developers? Was that what they were trying to achieve?
7: Well, I definitely can speak firsthand to Northwood and what we've done with Ballantyne Reimagined, and it was all about connectivity, walkability, bringing more urban-like components into a suburban setting, but making it more convenient. So while Charlotte's very much a car-reliant city, this was really a park-first model, once model, and then you can enjoy, you know, lunch out, take a walk on the Greenway, stroll through the Stream Park, catch a concert later that night at TD Amp, and really creating an 18-hour community.
4: Go ahead.
6: I wanted to say what's really unique here was large tracts of land, undeveloped land, became available. Two golf courses, right, and Waverly. So it was possible for a developer to think big and to plan an entire little village.
4: Mm-hmm.
6: The city has a goal of having 10-minute walkable neighborhoods in line with what you were talking about.
4: Right.
6: Not achievable everywhere, but in those locations, that's essentially what we got. Residential, commercial, office, retail, and... it's all market-driven, though. It's interesting to me that you watch how the market works. Investors look, they think, okay, a grocery store can work here, or apartments. People don't want single-family homes, they want townhomes, so we're going to build those. And that's kind of how it's unfolded.
4: So, Ed, you were first elected, I think, to city council in 2013, if I'm
6: correct.
4: Okay.
6: Yep.
4: Ballantyne was already 20 years old at that point, having been developed by the Bissell family as a corporate park. Blakeney comes along about 8 years before you take office. Waverly started coming out of the ground, I think, in 2016. I'm going to take you back in the Wayback Machine. Among your campaign issues in that first year of that first election cycle was fiscal responsibility, but you also were concerned about development policy, land use, transportation, and you had a healthy skepticism, I read at the time, if I'm correct, of annexation. All of these areas, Ballantyne, Blakeney, Waverly, Ray Farms, were originally in unincorporated areas of Mecklenburg County. I believe they're all in the city of Charlotte, and they all voluntarily became part of the city. Given your skepticism of annexation at the time, how did that turn out?
6: Actually, a lot of them had been annexed when I came. The conversation when I started was de-annexation. You may remember there was a movement in South yep. Charlotte that said, we're tired of these decisions being made yep. and us not having a voice, and therefore no taxation without representation. I opposed that, otherwise, I did feel that any property that was part of the Charlotte economic system should also be part of the Charlotte political system. So my tendency was to welcome voluntary annexation. You may remember also we had involuntary annexation up to a point.
4: Right.
6: And a law was passed that said you can't annex unless the people who are there want it.
4: Okay. You also had long preached having infrastructure in place before it was needed. And I'm wondering if that's happened in these four areas that we're talking about today, or are we playing catch up?
6: So the infrastructure story was there was a lot of investment in South Charlotte in the 80s and 90s by the city in order to create an environment in which development could occur. After that, private money was responsible for a lot of the investment that took place. We are still challenged. Ever since I took office, the story has been this growth and this development is healthy for the city, a good thing, but it also creates congestion and disruption. People don't like what's happening near them. They want stuff to stay the same. They don't like having to wait so long to get out of an intersection. So there are several different ways in which we are trying to address that. Among other things, we will have about $6 billion to invest in roads as part of the sales tax.
4: I'm going to ask you this question. I was going to ask Christina, but I think since she works for the Bissell companies, it's not fair to ask her this. She spoke a moment ago, Tony, about walkability. And when I think of Ballantyne, I don't necessarily think of it as being walkable. And I have a doctor in Waverly, and I drive to Waverly to get to that doctor. And I'm thinking, if I didn't have a car out here, I'd be lost. Have they achieved that walkability that we have been talking about, Tony? If you want to answer, Christina, you can.
8: I would say yes and no. Certain places have. I think if you go to the bowl at Ballantyne, and then you see what Northwood office has done there, mm-hmm. planning out you know, what, like you said, used to be the golf course, you know, that is certainly walkable. You can live in an apartment. You can, you know, walk to the brewery next month. You can walk to the grocery store. You might have heard about this Wegmans.
9: How is that different than the Park Road Shopping Center or Cotswold?
8: Flip side of it is in certain areas, you have the ability to do that. Obviously, a lot of South Charlotte, the way it was developed, it's single-family homes. It's large subdivisions. You know, we're sitting here along Park Road. You have Park Crossing almost across the street. That's a lot of large lot, single family homes. It does back up to a greenway, I would point out. But you generally do need a car. I mean, that's just sort of the way we've grown and the way that we've developed.
9: So that leads me to this question for you, Christina, because you're out there talking to people and you have volunteers that run your organization. I have 1 minute left in this segment. What do residents say about the walkability of these areas? Do they think they're walkable? Are they making it so? Would they like more transit options?
7: So I think we've made a lot of headway, especially on the Bull front. I know that surrounding residents love it and can walk over and enjoy all of that. I think there's still room to have more connectivity and, make South Charlotte as a region more connected.
9: We're going to talk about transit when we come back. We have to take a break. And I knew that you'd want to talk about this as the chair of the Charlotte City Council Transportation Committee. Ed Driggs is with us from Charlotte City Council. He represents District 7. Christina Thigpen is here, chair of the South Charlotte Partners Organization. And Tony Macia, the founder and editor of, executive editor of the Charlotte Ledger. It's Charlotte Talks on WFAE.

0: This is Charlotte Talks on 90.7 WFAE and WFAE.org. I'm Della Friedman. Mostly sunny tomorrow in Charlotte with a high close to 90 degrees with clear skies for the evening. No rain in the forecast. A low tomorrow night around 64.
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6: It's Charlotte Talks on Listener Funded, 90.7 WFAE and WFHE. I'm Mike Collins. We're talking about growth and development, particularly in South Charlotte and particularly in the areas that we now call Ballantyne, Blakeney, Waverly, Ray Farms. And I just heard the other day about East Ballantyne. That's a new one for me. We're here with Ed Driggs, Charlotte City Council District 7, who represents that area, Christina Thigpen, Chair of the South Charlotte Partners, and Tony Messia, Executive Editor of the Charlotte Ledger. And we're coming to you from Southminster on Park Road. Live audience. So, Ed, we were just beginning to talk about transit opportunities in these areas, and I have several questions about that, but I know that you wanted to chime in at the end of the last segment.
7: I just wanted to mention the challenge we face is density, right? In order to have robust public transportation and have frequent service, reliable service, and good ridership, you need density. And the problem is that South Charlotte is still very spread out, and therefore it really isn't possible to connect every place from which somebody might want to depart to every place that they might want to go.
6: So that was going to be my question to you. How would you describe the current transit options in the area that we're talking about, and what do you believe it needs, and what do you believe is possible?
7: So bus service right now is thin, because there's low ridership. Again, it's not usually responsive to somebody's specific need to get from a particular place to another one. What we're talking about is having microtransit and opportunities for people to call something like Uber and say, I need a car. And that would be cheaper responding to those people than having one or two people sitting on a large bus traveling on a schedule. So that's the kind of thing that we're looking at CATS, and that now will be looked at by the MPTA. There's a lot also kind of social tension here. A lot of people think we have to get out of cars. Single occupancy cars are bad, which is true. But on the other hand, we don't yet have a really robust alternative. So if we reject car-friendly development because we don't like cars, but we aren't offering people an alternative to cars, that just puts a burden on that's really unreasonable. So I've always tried to strike that balance, recognize the reality of where we are, where we're likely to be in 10 or 20 years, and do development that follows that path.
6: He just said there's not enough density. I've been to these places. It seems like on a Saturday afternoon, all these shopping centers are open and there's traffic galore and there are houses all around these places. We don't have enough density, Christina?
8: Well, I just think we're being more creative with that density and, again, adding more of those urban elements people are looking for in a suburban setting.
6: So is there money in the transit plan that we just passed and we're paying an extra penny on the sales tax for developing alternatives other than microbuses for transit in these new areas?
7: Well, we've been through a lot of exercises looking at autonomous cars, flying cars, all of the kind of different directions that we could go, and modeling the kind of demand there could be for public transit. But again, you get down to a calculation that says we can run a bus every 15 minutes or every 30 minutes. How valuable is that to somebody who wants to travel? Do they want to stand at a bus stop for 25 minutes? And how many people will use it? It has to be reasonably economic for the benefit of the people who pay for it, the taxpayers. So it's an ongoing updating of a calculation about where we're likely to be 5 years and 10 years from now, and therefore where the investment should occur.
6: CAT's official Blue Line Pineville Ballantyne Extension page on their website, Christina, states that the locally preferred alternative includes extending the Blue Line from I-485 and South Boulevard to Community House Road in Ballantyne, and it would serve Ballantyne Corporate Park and Ballantyne and the Ballantyne Bowl. Is this something that businesses would welcome and that residents would also want?
8: I could see them wanting it. I could probably speak to it more. I know that we've had lots of plans, and when we were part of the rezoning, you know, we had some conversations with the city about reserving some sites for that. A lot of planning and design would have had to gone into that to make that feasible. And at this point, you know, efforts aren't.
6: Yeah, Ed just whispered to me, it's not going to happen. Yeah.
7: So we had a plan initially for the 1 cent sales tax that contemplated spending 90% of that money on rail. The General Assembly said, you know, that's too one-sided. You guys have got to diversify. So the portion allocated to rail went down to 60%, 20% for bus and 40% for roads. And with that, there was no money available for the Blue Line. So, in fact, in discussions with Northwood office, we just agreed to release the commitment they had made to hold that corridor for the Blue Line, because there is no foreseeable capacity to build it.
6: You see, the problem is that our General Assembly have never been to a real city. They live in Raleigh. That's Ed Driggs laughing. All the Republicans in Raleigh should know that.
7: Sorry, guys. Sorry. No.
6: We know that ridership, Tony, on buses has declined since the pandemic. I don't think it has come back to the pre-pandemic level. I could be wrong about that. But even then, before the pandemic, we were talking about people didn't want to ride buses, but they might want to ride. And it turns out they do want to ride the train. At least that's what people say, and I guess ridership on the train has proved that. But these neighborhoods that we're talking today are high-dollar neighborhoods. Do these people want to ride either option?
9: I think it all depends on what kind of transit you're talking about. There are definitely, I think if you look
6: either
9: around the
6: option.
9: Country... I would say yes. If you look at other cities, you have people of different income levels who ride buses and who ride rail. The key is, how do you make it convenient for them, and do we have enough money to be able to run buses frequently enough or extend enough rail lines to places that people want to go on a frequency that they want to go? And that's very much an open question, I think, in Charlotte.
6: But every available data source that I looked at, census tract income, home value trends, rental pricing, demographic profiles, place these developments that we're talking about today, Christina, among the highest income suburban zones in Mecklenburg County. I ask you the question, are they going to ride a bus? Are they going to ride microtransit? Would they ride a train? If we put the streetcar out here, would they get on that?
8: I mean, I think there's a lot of opportunity in rapid bus, and maybe it's an educational mindset shift. I mean,
6: I've been doing this show for 30 years. I've been having this conversation for 30 years.
8: Yeah.
6: That's longer than you've been on the planet. So.
8: Oh, thank you.
7: Ed. So, candidly, having lived in New York, in a suburb of New York, uh-huh. and ridden a train into town and a subway to work... At a Wall Street firm, it depends in part on how bad the roads get, right? So at some point, if you have reliable travel times by some other means and time is precious to you, you will ride a bus. And I'll point out, too, that this I-77 project of ours contemplates managed lanes going uptown mm-hmm. on which buses would travel, express buses would travel at predictable speeds. And I anticipate that one of the benefits of that project could be that we get a lot more bus traffic going up and people who are grateful not to be sitting on the free lanes.
6: We have a lot of, because I know this for a fact, because I have a brother who lives in New Jersey, and all of his friends have friends who moved to Charlotte. And they have a tradition, as you say, of riding subways and trains into town from New York City, from New York to New Jersey, etc. It's a cultural thing. They grew up with it. It's part of their zeitgeist. But then they move here, and they move here for a very specific reason, to get away from all that. Do they want to welcome that back in? Or because they're accustomed to it, this would be like, oh, yeah, let's do it.
7: So I would say that, for one, it's a generational thing. Millennials, many of them don't want to own cars. They really would prefer to walk or ride their bikes and stuff. So we have to build that into the way the city grows, the kind of development that occurs. But I think for others, I moved to Connecticut. I drove my car into Manhattan to work for about 3 months, and then I thought, this is ridiculous because of the traffic, and I started taking Metro North and then getting that subway. So I really do think it's just a calculation as to what is my safest travel time, my most reliable travel time. And it wasn't fun riding the train, but it was better than the alternative.
6: And you're nodding in agreement.
8: Yeah, I'm from New Jersey, so I was a train rider into New York in between my apartments, and that made it a lot easier.
6: Yeah. I just want to say, for everybody who's listening, New Jersey is a lovely state. It has a very bad reputation. It's
9: Garden State, right?
8: It is Garden State.
7: Hey, I went to school there. It was fantastic.
6: Enough talk about New Jersey. cutting through the heart of these areas is I-485. It kind of connects all of the areas that we're talking about. It's like a local transit route for these areas. There was pushback on the toll lanes that we put up from Davidson to Uptown. There is major pushback on the toll lanes that we're talking about putting from Uptown to the South Carolina state line. There was also significant pushback, if I recall correctly, on the toll lanes that are now operating on I-485, connecting all these areas, Christina. Now that this toll lane has opened, were the people who were opposed to the lanes or skeptical about those lanes, are they converts?
8: I mean, I haven't been. I would hope so. I mean, it's all about predicting a managed lane that will get you where you need to be in the right time you need to get there. And so the premise of that makes sense as we're trying to grow responsibly. So I'm hopeful that's the case. I haven't heard much pushback from residents.
6: Well, Tony, not only have these toll lanes opened, the Charlotte Ledger reported in May that those lanes were already being used more than NCDOT thought they would be used. Pricing was initially based on time of day use, and now by late June it had shifted to dynamic pricing, which I guess depends on the traffic, with rates climbing accordingly or declining accordingly. And they're doing this because usage is increasing. Can the same be said, do you think, of the I-77 north lanes? And what can we glean from this?
9: I think it's important to point out that these are two very different projects. The I-77 north toll lanes are privately managed, as I'm sure you know, by a Spanish-owned
6: Cintra
9: company. And if you drive the entire route, you might pay as much as $50 if you go in rush hour. The ones on 485 in South Mecklenburg County are operated by the state. Those are much less expensive. I think the whole route, you're not going to, I don't think, ever pay more than $7 for that route between I-77 and Independence Boulevard. So I think some of the opposition that you have to the I-77 toll lanes, both north and south of Uptown, a lot of it is the fact that these are very high prices for people, and there's a question of equity. There's a question of, do toll lanes actually reduce congestion? But you haven't quite heard, at least I haven't quite heard, that same level of outrage of the 485 toll lanes.
6: Is the state making money on the I-485 toll lanes?
9: I don't think these are designed to make a quick buck.
6: Are they making back their investment?
9: Over time, I think, I don't know the answer to that, but I imagine over time, you make some of the money back. They're not designed to be a money maker. The private toll lanes, the company that runs them is doing very well.
6: So, Ed, we weren't going to talk about I-77 South toll lanes today, but you're here. I've got you as a captive. So let's talk about this. If the toll lanes in the north are making a profit for Cintra because it's a private company, and the I-485 toll lanes are state-run, state-owned and operated, and the south toll lanes on I-77 are projected to be privately owned again, why? Why doesn't the state build the darn things, and run them.
7: So the state funding model right now consists of a gas tax and then some help from their general fund. They don't have capacity to do a $3.5 billion project. It's the largest one in the history of the state financially.
6: Mm-hmm.
7: So what did happen, though, is I'm on the Charlotte Regional Transportation Planning Organization, which is the federally mandated body that has to approve projects like this. When we were asked by NCDOT, can we do a public-private partnership on I-77 South, we spent several months studying it and saying, yes, you can, but here are the conditions. And one of them was the pricing strategy would be different. So you would have higher utilization at lower prices compared to I-77 North.
6: You're a money guy. We used to build free highways, and the state of North Carolina has said they will never build a free highway again. It will always be a toll road. How come we could do it before and we can't do it now?
7: For one, I don't entirely agree with that. We have a limit. The state has a limit on how many of these projects, these P3s, it can undertake.
6: Mm-hmm.
7: So it's not without limit, and there are major projects going on right now that are entirely state-funded. But what they have done is they take this elephant type of thing that would soak up all of their capacity for several cycles, and they think, okay, we're going to do that. In my mind, you say I'm a finance guy, off balance sheet. I personally don't actually like that. I think it's more expensive. But the alternative would be taxes, right? You would have to then create a new revenue source for the state in order to fund it internally. And the question is, who would pay those taxes?
6: Christina, in May, your organization sponsored a panel discussion. I think Tony Mesilla moderated that discussion. So I'll ask both of these questions. You were exploring growth, the growth that is occurring along U.S. Highway 521, which takes Johnston Road through Ballantyne and into Indian Land, South Carolina. Maybe you have some thoughts about the cooperation between these two states, North and South Carolina, the two of you, and what came out of that panel discussion that you can share with us. Is the need for road widening and lessening congestions equal on both sides? Is the perceived need equal on both sides of the border?
8: I can't really speak to the South Carolina side other than I think we all see it as a continuous economic development corridor, and we really need to collaborate more proactively to get it right. I mean, the growth is just exponential, and I think residents in North Carolina don't really think about the border. You know, I might travel down to South Carolina to run some errands. I see plenty of North Carolina license plates there, and I think there's a great opportunity to be talking more. I know the Charlotte Regional Business Alliance, hopefully is facilitating some of those conversations. We need to take a more active role in that as South Charlotte partners as well.
6: We need tariffs. How do these entities, Tony, you may not know the answer to this, maybe an unfair question. How do these entities work together so that one side doesn't overpower the other, or they don't get their back up because they're being bullied by one side or the other?
9: I mean, I can just tell you the panel that we had in May, we had representatives from South Carolina and North Carolina. They said that they work together seamlessly so that if there's an expansion of 521 on the North Carolina side, the people in South Carolina know about it, vice versa. I mean, I do think, you know, if you're driving that corridor, I think like Christina said, you don't necessarily see, it's not like it suddenly goes from four lanes to two lanes and there's a big, you know, backup and how did we get this, how did this happen? It's a little more maybe on the planning side that there's a different look, I would say, to 521 in South Carolina than there is in North Carolina. But, you know, I think they work together as well as you would expect them to.
6: So it's always been my impression that South Carolina builds roads first and then the people come because they seem to have 8-lane roads to nowhere in South Carolina. I'm not sure how they accomplished that, but Ed, maybe you ought to investigate that. We have to take a break. Ed Driggs is with us from Charlotte City Council, District 7. Christina Thigpen, Chair of South Charlotte Partners, and Tony Mesilla from the Charlotte Ledger. Charlotte Talks on WFAE.
0: 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I'm Della Friedman. 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And you can stay up to date on what's happening in the Charlotte area. 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
6: It's Charlotte Talks on WFAE and WFAE.org. I'm Mike Collins. We're coming today from Southminster on Park Road for a discussion about South Charlotte development, particularly areas south of where we're sitting right now, Ballantyne, Blakeney, Waverly, etc., Ray Farms. We're here with Ed Driggs, Charlotte City Council, Republican, on District, represents District 7, which is much of that area. Christina Thigpen is the chair of the South Charlotte Partners, and Tony Masiga joins us, founder and executive editor of the Charlotte Ledger. So, Ed, you were telling me moments ago off the air that the I-77 toll roads that go south of the city to the South Carolina state line, or that are proposed for that area, we'll see what happens. There's discussions south of the border about continuing those toll lanes?
7: It's not official, but I've heard that they're thinking about how they would then join up and possibly create the same toll lanes going south from the state line, because I-77 is a major northwest artery in the road system, and so they would like to get the benefit of that increased throughput all the way through the density of the Charlotte area.
6: Christina, your organization's having a conversation about this coming.
8: Yes, we have an annual regional transportation summit where we bring all kinds of stakeholders together, including a panel on NCTOT and some other important conversations on September 29th at TPC Piper Glen. So hopefully people can join us.
6: It is my impression that they build better roads in South Carolina than they do in North Carolina. And that's historic because Grady Cole, who was the morning guy at WBT back in the 1930s, shamed the governor of North Carolina at the time into building paving roads because they weren't paved. So it's been a historic problem here. Late last year, Lancaster County in South Carolina, voters there turned down a 1 cent sales tax intended to widen, repave, and realign congested roads in that part of the world. Some of those roads would be in high growth areas like Indian Land in South Carolina. And if they don't want this, if they don't want to widen those roads, is that their problem and we should just forget about it? Or should we be concerned because it's going to become a bottleneck for our side of the border?
7: So you should know that Huntersville and Matthews turned down state money for road projects because they decided they didn't want that kind of development. Basically, residents in those communities are very protective of a certain lifestyle. And we have seen numerous situations, like a blue wall, as it was described, of people pushing back against higher density development south of the border. So I think it's part of that. At the same time, there is a regional planning process through Central Lina and through the CRTPO that is concerned with ensuring that the entire area has the mobility it needs for jobs and then the various other places people want to go. So we haven't participated or expressed views about what they're doing in those places, but I think they're going to succumb eventually to the inevitable outward push of Charlotte.
6: You are on Charlotte City Council. You're the chair of the Transportation and Development Committee. You're also Charlotte's representative to the CRTPO, which is the Charlotte Area Regional Transportation Organization. That's pretty good, huh?
7: Close.
6: How would you describe the cooperation among all these entities that surround Charlotte that go also into South Carolina in terms of our growth, development, and transit and transportation needs?
7: So I think the members have gotten along well. Most of our votes are unanimous. At the same time, in my mind, we're falling a little short in terms of really integrating our thinking about what kind of mobility we need. So when you talk to some of the other communities in the region who are part of this regional process, they talk about their local needs, right? I've been with the mayor to a number of destinations. I won't name them. But each time we said, okay, we want to have a regional plan, and we want to hook all these things up. And they talk about, I need help here, and I need this, and I need that. I don't have money for my local roads. So I don't think the buy-in is there yet. With the creation of the MPTA, our goal was to kind of create a nucleus for a larger-scale understanding about transportation needs that could then take on board also how the roads are built.
6: Christina South, the Charlotte Partners, your organization focuses, as I said at the beginning, on improving the quality of life in South Charlotte. Does that include making sure that people can afford to live there?
8: Absolutely. I mean, we haven't done one of our signature programming on that right now, but it's definitely at the top of the list, and we want to make sure that the people who want to be in South Charlotte can be in South Charlotte.
6: So are the areas that we've been talking about, Ballantyne, Waverly, et cetera, are they affordable in your mind?
8: I think there's opportunity to provide more options for more people moving down the line. And then, of course, as part of our Ballantyne Reimagine project, there is plans in the works for affordable housing as part of that.
6: Define that. What's affordable housing?
8: 2 acres.
6: What makes the housing affordable?
8: So it's about reserved about 260 units between 50 and 80% AMI.
6: So to live comfortably in those areas, Tony, and once again, you may not know the answer to this because I know you're not the financial reporter, you're the editor, but what do you have to make to live comfortably, to be able to afford an apartment in Ballantyne, Waverly, et cetera, or to buy a townhome, or for that matter, to buy a single family home?
9: Yeah, I don't have those numbers in front of me, but yeah. I mean, those are discoverable. I mean, I will say, you know, the median price of a home, of a single family home in Mecklenburg County is $500,000 or so.
6: Right.
9: In these areas, you know, it could be, I don't know, a couple times that. These are expensive places to live. I mean, there are some places that are cheaper than others. There's some older housing stock. There's some older apartments in these areas. It's not exclusively single family homes that are $3 million on the golf course. But, you know, are you going to find anything in these areas for under $600,000, $700,000? That's pretty tough, I think.
6: Is that a goal to make sure that people can, who make less than that, who can afford less than $600,000, is that a goal to find places for them to live in those areas?
8: Yeah, I mean, I think obviously with more apartment options and then, of course, with the additional units that we've allotted for affordable housing, that is a good component, and hopefully there'll be some other opportunities down the road.
6: Because there's a brochure that I ran across yesterday, Ed, called Ballantyne Reimagined, the Future of Luxury Living in South Charlotte.
8: Something for everyone in Ballantyne.
6: it was produced by one area real estate organization. I don't know which. Maybe you do.
8: So which complex was this?
6: No, I didn't. No, I don't. Oh. I don't know.
8: Okay.
6: What produced by a local real estate organization?
8: Okay.
6: They point to what they call a vibrant, mixed-use urban district, mm-hmm. anchored by luxury high-rise living integrated into the bowl with a six-acre park, and then they highlight wealth strategy. Quote: strategic relocation to Ballantyne. No, I didn't. No, I don't. Oh. I don't know.
8: Okay.
6: This is what produced by a local real estate organization.
8: Okay.
6: They point to what they call a vibrant, mixed-use urban district, mm-hmm. anchored by luxury high-rise living integrated into the bowl.

0: Oh, I told you before, we have to operate within the confines of market forces, right? And if it happens, as is the case in just about everywhere, that there are areas with, where people of higher incomes congregate.
1: Sure.
0: Trying to achieve affordability in those areas is hard because the costs are higher. We have had some successes. So there was an Evoke deed-restricted, affordable living development next to the new police station in South Charlotte. And the city bought a big tract of land. We used half of it for the police station, and then we donated the other half for this development. There was a private development at Ardrey Kell and Community House Road, 300 apartments, and they offered, and we accepted, that they would create 80 units that were within under 80% of AMI. But the fact is, it runs against the market to try to create those units, and you have to make up that difference somehow.
1: So, Tony, Ballantyne is about to get something that no other area of Charlotte can claim, and it's something that is apparently highly anticipated.
2: Yes.
1: Wegmans.
3: Yes.
1: Would you please explain to me the excitement that is being generated by the arrival of a grocery store?
2: There's a lot of excitement about
1: the
2: grocery store. You know, and I've talked to the folks at Northwood about this, and they were frankly surprised how much excitement there was over Wegmans, that you have these Facebook groups with thousands of people sharing photos of pierogies and empanadas and everything else, and there's talk about how long are we going to let people camp out for in the parking lot. I think the opening date is October 14th. Your social media feed and your email news alerts are going to be filled that day with a lot of excitement about this grocery store.
1: Who are these people, Christina, that are who are these people?
3: People from all over. It's interesting. I'm not to bring up the New Jersey reference again, but so I know all about Wegmans firsthand. It really is an experience, and I will tell you, all the hype is worth it. But it's funny, a lot of people from across the region have come to the Bowl, and I think we're going to see more and more people who haven't been to the Bowl come to Ballantyne for Wegmans. It's truly a destination grocery store.
1: And that was my next question, because we have all this density happening in these areas that we're talking about this hour. It's burgeoning as it's a population of its own. It's kind of self-contained. There's no reason for you really to leave unless you want to go see one of the Broadway series shows or the Charlotte Symphony, and even the Symphony, I believe, comes to parts of these areas. There's no reason to leave. Ed, is there a reason for people who live in other parts of the city to go there?
0: Increasingly, yes. I wouldn't have said so when I took office 12 years ago, but a lot of things are happening there now that are sufficiently exciting for people who want to come. By the way, about Wegmans, remember Trader Joe's when it opened? Same thing. It was crazy. For the first couple of months, you couldn't get into the parking lot. So there is a kind of excitement around these stores, Publix, you know, in a couple of locations. And we're looking forward to it. I'll probably wait a month or two before I try to go there. But that's something, since it will be the only one in Charlotte that
1: you'll
0: people will travel.
1: You'll get a VIP tour before that.
0: Yeah, maybe I will. Yeah. I did talk to the manager. He said he'd get me in. But
1: a lot of people who live in Charlotte stay in the area in which they live. They're a little corner of the city, be it South End or downtown or Plaza Midwood or wherever. They don't go to Huntersville. They don't go to Davidson. They don't go to the University area. They don't come to Ballantyne. They don't come to Waverly, et cetera. Christina, for those people who have not ventured into your neck of the woods in a while or ever, tell them what they might be most surprised about.
3: I think the whole experience is unexpected. It's just, there is truly something for everybody now. I mean, what's great about Ballantyne is we have abundant green space, but now we've got great restaurants, services, obviously TD Amp for concerts. And so they can really spend the whole day there and get experiences that they can't find in other areas of the market.
1: You write for a regional publication that covers all of Charlotte. Do people, do your readers talk to you about these areas of town, or are they in these little pockets and that's what their primary interests are, where they live? Do they see Charlotte as a bigger picture?
2: I don't know that you have people that are sort of bebopping around Mecklenburg County and are in different parts. I mean, I do think people like to stay kind of near where they live. And if you live in Plaza Midwood and you're going to Ballantyne, that's a 30,

0: 40-minute drive. Now, there are reasons to go to Ballantyne, and people, and to, incidentally, to Matthews and Ray Farms and Waverly and South Park. But I don't know. I don't know. I mean, I'm guessing Northwood has some data on where folks are coming from. I think a lot of it is people do tend to stay in their areas. But now, you know, if you look at what this area used to be, that you used to have to go uptown or to go to South End, now a lot of that is closer to home for a lot of people.
1: You know, driving from uptown to South Park can be 30 minutes, depending upon what time of day it is. So I don't think it's a far trek to go to Ballantyne, quite honestly. When Ballantyne, Tony, was first coming out of the ground, when people first started talking about it, when the first buildings rose, I remember going to the movies out there, when that, the movie theater, was, I think it's still there, but it's taken a different, they've redesigned it, let's put it that way. Did anybody imagine that this area would grow the way it has?
0: I don't know that anybody was thinking about that at the time, but it was, you know, this was when it was announced in the early 90s. This was a 2,000-acre master planned area, and they obviously saw, you know, a need for it, for this kind of living. I remember being out there in the late 90s, and all that was there was those four posts and the roads, and Stonecrest, you know, was starting to pop up. And then you fast forward to today, and it's just, I mean, it's amazing to see what's filled in there. I will say we're starting to kind of run out of room. There's not a lot of vacant land left in Ballantyne and in the rest of Charlotte. So, you know, you're seeing some of these higher density developments fill in where there had been lower density developments. But I don't know that anybody foresaw this, but, you know, it's not abnormal to think that cities, people are going to want to live in suburban areas.
1: So, Christina, as you talk to stakeholders, who are some of whom are your volunteers for your organization, what do they see for the future out there? What do they envision? What do they want this area to become?
2: I think a more connected region. So while each of these centers that we've talked about has their own identity, really South Charlotte Partners leading the way to feel like a more connected region, and not just, I mean, obviously Ballantyne's the core and a catalyst for the area, but more connection, more opportunities to gather, and really feel like a connected community, not only with business professionals, but also residents.
1: So this area continues to grow. People are coming here every single day. We don't always get, Ed, the help that we need from the state. They don't understand this. They don't like us. We seem to be at odds with them, or they are willfully ignorant of our needs. That's the only Republican on city council in a state controlled by Republicans, and I have 30 seconds. What can we do to fix this?
3: We have an agenda of things that we are going to take to the state, a legislative agenda, areas where they could be helpful to us in terms of regulations we're allowed to pass. I will say that the state was helpful in passing the bill that allowed us to offer the sales tax referendum, so that was a good partnership with them. I wouldn't be all negative about the state.
1: Ed Riggs, Charlotte City Council District 7, Christina Thigpen, Chair of South Charlotte Partners, Tony Messia from the Charlotte Ledger. Thank you all for the hour from Southminster.

0: Star date, September 14th. Pegasus has a bit of an identity crisis. The stars that outline its body, the Great Square, don't all belong to the flying horse. In fact, the brightest of the four stars officially belongs to Andromeda. The Great Square is in the east at nightfall. Its member stars are all bright enough to see even through moderate light pollution. The square is tilted, so it looks more like a diamond than a square. Its brightest member forms the left point of the diamond, the star Alpheratz. It's about 100 light years from Earth, and it consists of two stars, both of which are a good bit bigger, brighter, and heavier than the Sun. In earlier centuries, Alpheratz was considered a member of both Pegasus and Andromeda. It's a prominent member of the classical outlines of both constellations. But in the early 20th century, astronomers decided to formalize the constellations. In 1930, they adopted a list of 88 constellations and gave them precise boundaries, like the borders of states or nations. That meant that every star could belong to only one constellation. The way the borders were drawn, Alpheratz stayed with Andromeda. There's no way to not see the star as part of the Great Square. So unofficially, Alpheratz maintains its dual citizenship, the second brightest star of Andromeda and the brightest star of the Great Square Pegasus. We'll have more about the flying horse tomorrow. Our web address is stardate.org. For the University of Texas McDonald Observatory, I'm Billy Henry.
1: We hope you'll keep it right here. The World will be coming up at 10 o'clock. 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I'm Della Friedman.
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5: The U.S. war with Iran has already shut down the critical Strait of Hormuz.
6: Now Iran's allies in Yemen control territory along a second key shipping route.
7: The Houthis want to control not only all of Yemen, but advance the jihadi cause beyond borders.
6: I'm Carolyn Beeler.
5: And I'm Marco Werman. When it comes to reining in artificial intelligence, the U.S. and China can't seem to get along.
8: I think we just have to be clear-eyed about where we can and can't cooperate.
6: Plus, an arrest in Germany highlights a growing threat, violence from climate extremists.
9: What makes this unusual is the scale of this whole thing. More than 24 attacks.
5: And despite a year of death and scandal, Norway still hails the monarchy.
10: Our kings have governed in a way that's very much in line with Norwegian values.
6: That's today on The World.
11: Live from NPR News in Washington, I'm Ryland Barton. Former Senate Republican leader Mitch McConnell returned to the Capitol today after a three-month absence from a serious fall. In a statement today, McConnell said his recovery has been a long and often frustrating process. NPR's Claudia Grisales reports.
12: The 84-year-old returned to the Senate in a wheelchair with a staff by his side.
13: I'm glad to see you. John Deere back to work.
12: McConnell cast his first vote since his hospitalization in June and subsequent treatment. His vote was needed to vote a judicial nomination forward along a Republican party line. The Kentucky GOP senator said in a statement he is not yet 100%, but plans to continue physical therapy and return when his conference needs him for the, quote, tough votes. He also said his recovery has been long and frustrating, and the lingering effects of childhood polio have not made it any easier. McConnell has the remainder of this year left to finish his final term in Congress. Claudia De Salis, NPR News.
11: The Trump administration has touted its deals with pharmaceutical companies as among the key wins of the president's second term. But one of the promises within those deals, to cut drug prices in Medicaid, has been slow to materialize. NPR's Sydney Lupkin has more.
6: Last fall, the president said companies that signed his most favored nation drug price deals would offer all of their drugs at a discount to Medicaid. But of the more than a dozen companies NPR reached out to, none would say how many they were offering at a lower price for the program. The actual text of the agreements hasn't been made public, but Medicaid can't just lower prices across the board. State Medicaid programs have until September 30th to finalize their participation agreements in what's called the Generous Model. It's a pilot program that states and drug companies opt into for most favored nation's prices on Medicaid drugs. The deadlines have been pushed back, but the agency overseeing the pilot says there's robust interest. Sydney Lupkin, NPR News.
11: For the past 10 months, NASA has been moving engineers out of their labs at the Goddard Space Flight Center in Maryland. NPR's Kiara Eisner spoke with NASA employees who say that's been hurting the center's work.
14: Seven current and former scientists who worked at Goddard told NPR that moving scientists out of their labs has been stalling work on some of NASA's space missions.
15: Not all the labs were ready for us just to move into, and that then delays that entire project.
14: One engineer said they couldn't do their work last month on a spacecraft being made to explore Venus because they didn't have room to lay out their materials. Another said they weren't able to test that a satellite could communicate with Earth before it launched this summer. That engineer said NASA's management carted off their equipment during a move. NPR tracked down some of the lost gear and found some of it was thrown away, auctioned, and even donated to a university. Kiara Eisner, NPR News.
11: Major U.S. stock indexes fell today. The S&P 500 fell near 0.5%. This is NPR. Congressional Republicans say President Trump has agreed to new ethics provisions to help get a sweeping cryptocurrency bill across the finish line. Trump would be required to either divest or place in a blind trust any significant financial interest in an entity that issues cryptocurrencies. The president earned more than $1 billion from cryptocurrency ventures in 2025. In Texas, landowners along the U.S.-Mexico border are uniting to sue the Trump administration over its plans to seize private property for border wall construction. From Marfa Public Radio, Mary Cantrell has more.
16: The lawsuit takes aim at the Department of Homeland Security's determination that the Big Bend region is an area of high illegal entry when it only saw 1.5% of the total border apprehensions over the past 5 years. DHS's determination allowed the government to bypass dozens of federal laws and expedite border barrier construction in the region, which is known for its pristine desert landscape. Landowner David Keller is a plaintiff in the lawsuit.
17: We have brought this extraordinary challenge because, for us, the Big Bend is not an empty place on a map. It is our home.
16: The court has 60 days to respond to the lawsuit, which seeks a pause on border wall construction. For NPR News, I'm Mary Cantrell.
11: Leaders of Wales, Scotland, and Northern Ireland have signed a pact that threatens to break up the United Kingdom. They told Prime Minister Andy Burnham to prepare for constitutional change and that they want to align with the EU. It comes after President Trump expressed support for a reunified Ireland. Burnham's spokesperson dismissed the threat, emphasizing unity and shared values. This is NPR.
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5: This is The World. I'm Marco Werman.
6: And I'm Carolyn Beeler. It is good to have you here this Monday. We begin in Yemen, where the Houthis, the rebel group backed by Iran, have seized more territory along the Red Sea. Video released by Yemeni government forces show the intensity of clashes with the rebel group, but the Houthis' gains now include islands in the middle of the narrowest portion of the Bab el-Mandeb Strait.
5: A quick refresher on the geography. The Arabian Peninsula forms two straits that are strategic shipping choke points. The northern one is the Strait of Hormuz, which has been closed because of the U.S. war with Iran. On the southern flank of the peninsula is the Bab el-Mandeb. It connects to the Suez Canal, and more than 10% of global trade flows through it. The islands now controlled by the Houthis give them a free hand to effectively block the Bab el-Mandeb.
6: In addition to this new threat to world commerce, the Houthis have also launched dozens of attacks into Saudi Arabia, a key U.S. ally. Ibrahim Jalal joined me to talk about the latest. He's an independent security analyst and political advisor from Yemen. He outlined for me the implications of the Houthis' advance on global trade and the Iran war.
7: Global oil prices surged with the Houthi advancement into the Red Sea and their capture of Bab el-Mandeb and Mune Island. Second, Iran has also gained strategic leverage over another maritime choke point at a time when the leverage effect of Hormuz is diminishing. Third, about 30% of global oil flows through the Gulf states, much of which goes either through Hormuz or the Red Sea, depending on destination. This is now a hostage of the Houthis and, more broadly, the IRGC axis. So the short answer, this is the beginning of more challenges in the long term.
6: And you mentioned the IRGC, Iran's Revolutionary Guard Corps, because the Houthis are seen as one of Iran's main proxies in the area. Exactly how close are the Houthis and Iran?
7: Iran has been supplying them with arms for over two decades. They also offer them training, advisory support, strategic warfare management. In fact, there are IRGC officers estimated in the hundreds that are deployed on the ground with the Houthis. They really coordinate much of the military planning that helped the Houthis advance. And you have other levels of ideological alignment. There are statements from the Houthis that reinforced their belonging when the new supreme leader was named and reaffirmed their belonging to the broader axis and its cause. So in many ways, they are heavily influenced by the strategic direction and priorities of Iran, but that does not mean that they don't have their domestic objectives as well.
6: And so even though Iran is fighting this war against the U.S. and Israel, it is still able, as you said, to send new shipments of arms and other material to the Houthis as of July.
7: Yes, yes, yes.
6: So we've been talking about the international repercussions here, and this as kind of a proxy war, but of course there are many, many people in Yemen who are directly impacted by this fighting. What has the impact been on the ground for Yemeni citizens these past few weeks?
7: The impact has been dire. More than 86,000 people have been displaced. So this mass displacement now is, of course, needing expanded and rapid mobilization of humanitarian assistance, emergency planning, and of course, this quick Houthi advancement, which very much remains to be understood, is having an impact on the morale of forces across front lines.
6: The Houthis have also launched recent attacks against Saudi Arabia. Can you tell me more about those attacks?
7: Yeah, the Houthis have been gradually intensifying their attacks since July 13. So as of today, they launched an attack on a military base. Among the targets also have been energy facilities, and these have been supplemented by attacks reportedly originating from Iraq to exert credible pressure on Saudi Arabia. The goals of these attacks have been to cause and inflict significant economic damage, but also sideline any form of direct Saudi support that would perhaps have strengthened the durability of forces, assuming they were in active combat.
6: Mm, and that's because the Saudis are the backers of Yemen's government forces, and its government, in fact. So they are striking against Saudi Arabia as a way to try to weaken their opponents in the battlefield in Yemen.
7: Yeah, they're trying to increasingly isolate the government of Yemen. Saudi Arabia has been a long time backer of the Yemeni government and the Yemeni people as well, in many ways, politically, diplomatically, economically, and of course militarily, and very much now with the level of Iranian encirclement at Hormuz and its impact on Gulf states' ability to actually just export their own resources and sell them to global markets. You can't have an opponent encircling the two arteries of trade of the Arabian Peninsula. It's costly.
13: Remind me how much of Yemen the Houthis control right now?
7: In terms of territory, that would come possibly to up to 35% possibly. I mean, in the last week, they expanded their control over 5,400 kilometers.
13: Wow, thousands of miles.
7: Yeah, but it's mainly because of withdrawal of these forces. So the Yemeni armed forces had announced a kill box, that particular geography, to be targeted, all reinforcements, all vehicles, any moving troops. So the government's goal with this kill box now is to deny the Houthis time to fortify, but also attract the forces committed to holding this territory, including Bab al-Mandab, Miun Island, and much of this.
13: Ibrahim, given everything that you have outlined so far in this conversation, should we see this Houthi advancement and the control of this land along this key shipping route as simply Iran exerting pressure to open up a new front in the war and try to imperil global shipping even more?
7: There is more to the story. I'd hate to oversimplify it in that way. This is Iran exerting pressure on maritime trade and energy markets is, of course, one of those goals. But one must not overlook the fact that the Houthis want to control not only all of Yemen, but expand their cross-border networks and, if possible, advance their jihadi cause beyond borders. They have deepened their networks and collaboration over the past few years with Al-Shabaab and the Islamic State in Somalia. They have deepened their collaboration also with Al-Qaeda in the Arabian Peninsula. There is this now convergence between Sunni and jihadi groups in ways that unite around certain slogans: anti-Western posture, anti-imperialism, and anti their own countries above all. So do the Houthis want to control all of Yemen? Yes. Are they willing to wage endless wars? Yes. The level of disruption that we saw from 2023 up to date against maritime trade, everyone is being impacted because that was the objective. Now it's Saudi Arabia is the target of the maritime blockade that they announced on July 20. And this is without holding all of territory. So people might think, what if they controlled all of Yemen? What would that be if they are in control of a coastal line along the Red and Arabian Sea? What would be the nature of this if it were to make it to that point?
13: Ibrahim Jalal is an independent security analyst and political advisor from Yemen.
0: Much of Norway came to a standstill last week as King Harald V was laid to rest after an elaborate state funeral attended by European royalty, global heads of state, and other leaders. To borrow a phrase from another late monarch describing this tough year for the Norwegian crown, it truly has been an annus horribilis. And yet, despite scandals that have dogged their family, a new king and queen, Håkon VIII and Mette Marit, are now in charge of the palace. And if reporter Lars Bavanger's instincts in Oslo are correct, the new royals are likely to stay there.
19: A somber end to a mainly happy 35-year reign. King Harald V was a much-loved monarch who many here saw as one of them, despite his elevated position in Norwegian society.
20: He was one of us. Of course, it's a distance between us, but still not.
21: When people of such stature say things that are openly accepting to people who break with norms, it changes how we can live our lives, and that's something that we will always cherish with our king.
19: Norway's modern monarchy is actually based on a referendum. When the country gained independence from Sweden in 1905, the government proposed a Danish prince become king, but thought it prudent to ask the people first.
22: And there was an overwhelming majority for that, about 80%, I think. So Prince Carl, as he was then called, came to be the Norwegian King Haakon VII.
19: Anine Kjærulf is head of constitutional law at the University of Oslo. She says that the 1905 referendum doesn't make the monarchy as an institution wholly democratic. But there are other reasons why a very liberal democracy like Norway put up with the hereditary monarchy.
22: Our kings have governed in a way that's very much in line with Norwegian values and Norwegian tradition and history. In times where the political debates can be hard, that has been sort of a solidifying, unifying factor in the Norwegian society.
2: We've seen time and again that the people gather around the royal palace here in Oslo.
22: Yes.
2: For big events, both for tragedies but also for happy occasions like the return of the Norwegian football team after the World Cup.
22: It's a symbol that brings us together. One of my colleagues at the University of Chicago, Tom Ginsberg, who's a comparative constitutional law scholar, he said that constitutional monarchies are one of the most stable forms of government that there is. That might be because you have that sort of gathering factor that goes beyond the realm of politics.
19: This royal funeral saw more than 200,000 people line the route of the procession. Elisabeth Oxum was one of them, and she echoed the idea that a monarchy might serve some countries better than being a republic.
3: The way our monarchy is run, I think it's a good solution for us. I don't think having a president would be any better or any cheaper for that matter.
19: Many royal commentators say Norway's monarchy's ability to change with the times has helped it maintain its popularity. Harald Stanghelle, a Republican at heart himself, has written a book together with and about the late king. A key point in this modernisation process came in the 1960s when the recently deceased King Harald chose his Sonja, a commoner no less.
4: Which was more or less a scandal that so-called normal people was married, and the King Olav at that time was very much against it, so was most of the government, and the common wisdom was that the monarchy wouldn't survive, that the then Crown Prince Harald married a woman of the people, so to speak. So this had been a long process. And of course, when Mette Marit came into the family with her son, it was something new. And it was a lot of rumor, was a lot of discussion, but the Norwegian people adopted her.
19: Mette Marit is now Norway's new queen. She recently came under scrutiny over her past association with convicted sex offender Jeffrey Epstein, and her son from a previous relationship, the new king's stepson, was convicted in June of 2 counts of rape, a sentence he has appealed. Despite these recent troubles, the latest poll showed 72% of Norwegians in support of the monarchy. This is the kind of welcome the new king, Haakon VIII, Queen Mette Marit and the rest of the royal family get as they've just stepped out onto the palace balcony here in Oslo at the end of the old king's funeral. A pointer, perhaps, to a people still at ease with living in a constitutional monarchy. Lars Bevanger, outside the royal palace in Oslo.
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23: I'm Mike Collins. On the next show, I will talk to NASCAR star Mark Martin. He rose from the small-town tracks of Arkansas to the speedways of NASCAR, carving a career out of consistency and precision. Now, Martin has written a book about his career, his time living in Charlotte, and his passion for racing. It's called Never Lift, meaning keep the pedal to the metal. And we talk about that and more with Mark Martin tomorrow at 9.
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5: This is The World. I'm Marco Werman. Last week in Germany, police arrested a man suspected of trying to sabotage the country's electrical system. Authorities say the 48-year-old, identified only as Daniel V, was carrying explosives when he was caught and confirmed that they found more than 40 hidden explosive devices. Such cases are not uncommon in Germany. The country's already dealing with threats ranging from Russian hybrid warfare to far-right extremism. But officials say this suspect's motive was different. He was trying to draw attention to the use of fossil fuels and climate change. It's all raised questions about an increasing type of political violence that some are calling climate terrorism or climate extremism. To learn more, we spoke with Hans-Jakob Schindler, a senior director of the Counter-Extremism Project. We started with the evidence against the suspect released so far.
1: He had already sent some letters acknowledging his being behind these attacks, claiming that he wanted to bring down the electricity grid because producing electricity through fossil fuel would be a crime. So he's now in custody. But this is really one of the largest series of these kind of left-wing climate change sabotage attacks that I have seen in a long time. There were 3 successful attacks and at least another 21 in planning where explosive devices near power stations or grid lines had been found.
5: Yeah, so this kind of plot to sabotage power and energy infrastructure is pretty unusual?
1: Not totally unusual. At the beginning of this year in January, a left-wing extremist group called the Vulkan Group, brought down, in fact, the electricity in parts of the capital of Germany, Berlin, in the middle of January under sub-zero temperatures. And they also claim to act against or raise awareness of the impending climate crisis.
5: So do we have a sense of the political leanings or intent of this 48-year-old suspect? Like, what did authorities find in these letters that they were pointing to?
1: Yeah, I mean, the investigation is really at the early days, but from the letters and from the attack patterns as well as from the attack targets, he seems to belong to the broader left-wing extremist milieu here in Germany. And there is this sub-milieu, which, of course, concentrates on climate change and organizes sabotage/terror attacks against critical infrastructure related to anything to do with climate. So there was a Tesla factory attack, there was a power station attack, there was electricity grid attack in the last couple of years. So it's not totally unusual. What makes this unusual really is the scale of this whole thing. More than 24 attacks and planned attacks is really something that is fairly unprecedented, especially if, as it seems until now, the individual acted alone.
5: Yeah, and initially this was thought to have been a Russian hybrid attack, is that correct?
1: Well, yeah, of course. It comes within a moment in German history where we do have a very noticeable increase in aggressiveness by Russian hybrid operations. We had just the Russian Foreign Minister Lavrov saying that the reaction of the latest sabotage attack of Russia against Leipzig Airport and Antonov Airlines in Leipzig Airport was the beginning of a real war with Germany. So very harsh, very direct words from the Russian side. So obviously, any other disruption and sabotage, the first assumption, of course, is could this again be Russia? Because for all intents and purposes, Russia now officially, via the foreign minister, announced that they are going to be more aggressive.
5: So can you help us understand how this suspect allegedly managed to target power lines?
1: So the idea, or what actually had happened in the times where it was successful, is to bring small explosive devices to bear to disrupt power stations and shoot with a small commercially available firework rockets, small lines across power lines that would then connect 2 lines and then short circuit the power lines. That was the ideas that he had. And he proved, at least in one case, that this connecting the power lines and bringing the grid down, at least very locally, worked.
5: So I'm curious to know, Hans-Jakob, where do you see the line between climate terrorism versus climate activism? Because there's this episode which could have done major damage, but apparently did not. I'm also thinking, for example, of activists gluing themselves to a street or damaging artwork at a museum to bring attention to climate change. What occurs to you about terrorism versus activism?
1: Yeah, first of all of these acts are, of course, legally speaking, criminal. It is criminal to damage artwork. It is criminal to disrupt traffic. But bringing down the power grid is another level of impact you're going to have, because power is what fuels not only the economy, but also hospitals, emergency services. So bringing that down is simply on a different level. So activism, of course, is totally legal in Germany. You can demonstrate, you can write petitions, you can even block politicians from entering a building. None of this is inherently criminal. Gluing yourself to the street, damaging artwork, is criminal, but I wouldn't call that necessarily yet sabotage. This was on a different level. This was clearly an act of sabotage and is certainly at minimum aggravated sabotage according to German legal provisions.
5: So several things seem to be going on at once. Germany has been seeing a rise in right-wing extremism and violence. There are also the Russian hybrid attacks that concern the government. What would you say differentiates left-wing terrorism in Germany from right-wing extremism? Because I kind of get this impression that the left-wing climate terrorism is largely directed at infrastructure. Correct me if I'm wrong.
1: Yes, so first of all, we have seen an increase in violence both from the left and the right, and a steeper increase in violent acts by left-wing extremists compared to the increase of right-wing extremists. So only very small numbers behind. So 1,000 violent attacks by left-wing extremists versus just over 1,000 by right-wing extremists. None of this is good, but they caught up when a couple of years ago, that distance between the number of violent incidents, right-wing incidents, left-wing was very much skewed towards the right-wing. The traditional target of climate activism is indeed against infrastructure, not individuals. The wider left-wing extremist network, however, in the last 2 years, has taken up violence against individuals as well, in particular and primarily right-wing extremists. So there are now several groups that are currently already in prison or in court cases that very deliberately try to identify, isolate, and then bodily harm, and in some cases even try to murder right-wing extremists. Now, no one needs to be a fan of right-wing extremists, but taking the law in your own hand and trying to murder other German citizens, whatever their ideological view is attempted murder and nothing else. So that is a very concerning development on the left.
5: What would you say is prompting this across-the-board increase?
1: I mean, we are in a very tense situation. Europe and Germany is surrounded by conflicts, all of which have an impact on the domestic security situation. You have, of course, this large-scale war of Russia against Ukraine, which is very close geographically to Germany. You have the conflict in the Middle East, in Gaza and Lebanon, and we do have large-scale migrant communities from both countries inside Germany, and a newfound alliance between extreme Islamists and extreme left-wing individuals riding that conflict. We have the conflict in Iran, and then we have a more than spectacular growth of ISIS and Al-Qaeda in West Africa, which also geographically is close and influences the security situation. So we have really a multi-pronged, very complex, however, elevated security threat in Germany as we speak. All of that together makes for a pretty interesting time.
5: That was Hans-Jakob Schindler, a senior director at the Counter-Extremism Project. He was speaking about the rise in environmental extremism in Germany. Stick around for the latest on security fears around AI here on The World.
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0: This is The World. I'm Marco Werman.
1: And I'm Carolyn Beeler. President Trump today pushed back against executives calling for a slowdown in AI development, who are warning that it could slip out of human control. In a post on Truth Social, Trump said the only AI control or guardrail needed is a strong and smart president. Whoever wins AI wins, he added. We are leading China and all others and will continue to do so.
0: Leaders in Beijing are also focused on the implications of AI, specifically the security risks. China's top spy chief came out this weekend and warned that AI poses a direct threat to the Chinese Communist Party's hold on power. Here to help us understand how approaches to AI regulation differ in Beijing and Washington, and where common ground might be found, is Sam Sachs. She's a senior fellow at New America and the Johns Hopkins School of Advanced International Studies.
2: AI safety is a big topic in China, and I spent several weeks this summer in China talking with people who are very much involved with writing the rules of the road for AI. AI safety means something different in China than I think it means in the West, and it's important to tease out where the priorities are in Beijing. First of all, there's a myth that AI is not regulated in China. AI is heavily regulated in China. Just this summer, there were a lot of concerns about youth staying up all night online talking to chatbots. So the government came down and they regulated. They outlawed agents that could develop a overly emotional connection with people. There's been longstanding concerns about deepfakes, about fraud, about job loss. A court in Guangzhou ruled that workers can't be fired over AI. So the regulatory environment in China looks really different than it does in the US. At the same time, I think the leadership has been increasingly worried about loss of control. The MSS essay talks about AI as a threat to party control, to party leadership. That's a really different conversation that's happening in the U.S.
0: Yeah, so this essay, this was in China Cyberspace, published by China's head of the Ministry of State Security, Chen Yixin. What did you find surprising in that article published on Sunday?
2: This is the first time that we've seen such a high-level signal publicly from Beijing that AI could be destabilizing to the party's rule. And yet, they're not calling to halt it, which I think is interesting at a moment when their counterparts in the U.S. are debating whether containment risks mean that the frontier labs need to pause development. We're not hearing that from China.
0: But if they're concerned about state security and possible attacks on the Chinese Communist Party, don't they want to hit pause a little bit to kind of figure this all out?
2: It's a great question. I think they are more confident in their ability to use the levers of regulation and party control to rein in their own tech companies, right? This is a country that has a long history of when the companies outpace the ability of the government to govern them, you have executives disappeared. Think back to Jack Ma a few years ago. Think about the fact that when the party was concerned that the online tutoring industry was posing a threat to the ability to control information, they just wiped out the online tutoring sector. The Chinese Communist Party is not going to allow AI to eliminate it.
0: Jack Ma, who you referenced there a moment ago, of course, the co-founder of the Alibaba Group. Did the spy chief offer any scenarios of how China's security could come under threat from AI?
2: Yes, the essay went into a lot of detail. So threats to critical infrastructure, data exfiltration, the use of deep fakes to spread rumors that could destabilize the party's grasp on control. I think the emphasis was primarily on the information environment and data.
0: So, Sam, I want us to hear a Chinese foreign ministry spokesperson speaking through an interpreter at a press conference in Beijing today.
3: Fear-mongering, confrontation, and vicious competition will only disrupt the process of global AI governance, which serves no one's interest.
0: So, Sam Sachs, if China did agree to slow down the pace of AI development, what do you think that would look like?
2: It's unlikely that we're going to hear a Chinese official declare publicly a commitment to slow down the pace. But it doesn't mean that they're not going to or they're not concerned. The fact that the party has signaled it is worried about AI destabilizing its political rule is a significant signal. First of all, they have extensive levers to pull. If they want to rein in companies or AI labs, they can do so quietly. If they want to use regulation to hamper the development, there's a host of tools that they've used in the past. They could launch a cybersecurity review of an AI lab that seems to have gone too far. They could say that a company has violated censorship rules. They could use a number of Cyberspace Administration of China or other levers from the State Council related to U.S.-China retaliation. They have plenty of tools. Some of them may be public. Some of them we may never see. But the key is, if the Chinese leadership decides to slow down development, it's not going to look the same as a public proclamation, but it doesn't mean it's not happening.
0: Might they publicize a pause for security's sake and continue behind the scenes developing at full bore?
2: This week, for the first time, a Chinese new model from Jirpu AI was released in a gated fashion, meaning that they cited cybersecurity risks and said that they are not going to release the model to everyone. This is the first time they've ever done that. They're sort of taking a page from the Mythos Fable playbook that Anthropic used earlier this year. So we may see a slow release, a limited release, or they may declare that a certain company has stepped out of line.
0: I'm speaking with Sam Sachs with New America and Johns Hopkins about China's concerns over AI. So DeepSeek was one of those agents that has been developed in China. It's been used widely by young Chinese who want talk therapy, for example. Would you say that China is more advanced than the U.S. when it comes to AI? What does the landscape look like?
2: China's probably a couple months behind the U.S., I would say, on the frontier capabilities of its most advanced models. In some ways, comparing benchmarks of the leading models isn't really the best gauge for where the two countries really stand when it comes to capabilities, because it's not just about the model, right, the engine. It's about the broader ecosystem that that's deployed in. And one thing that China's been really good at doing over the last few years, just not even with AI, but going back to the internet, the mobile era, is diffusing these technologies so that people are adopting them, creating real value in the economy. And I think that's where the priority has been by the leadership and by the companies. How do you develop an application that people use, whether it's in healthcare, in agriculture, in e-commerce? And then there's the question of who's writing the rules of the road. China is far ahead of the U.S. and building out a regulatory framework to actually govern AI. They have a national privacy law. We don't have that. They have put in place rules around the kind of chatbots and agents that companies can put online to prevent people from getting addicted to them and developing human attachment to them. They have expansive rules related to youth's personal information and data. So right now, if we look around the world, China and Europe are actually far ahead, and I'd say are the only countries in the world that are actually writing the rules of the road for AI.
0: It is easier for China to make these rules, right? I mean, Congress in the U.S. needs to pass all kinds of transparency, has to be involved, et cetera, right?
2: Authoritarian governments that don't have to go through the deliberative democratic process have certain advantages when it comes to rulemaking.
0: Well, Chinese President Xi Jinping is slated to meet President Trump later this month. If the two leaders sit down, how high on the agenda will AI governance be, do you think? What will the discussion sound like?
2: I think the environment right now is getting really fraught. But what I want to underscore is something else that we've seen in just the last few weeks is that AI is creating shared vulnerabilities that neither side is equipped to really deal with by itself. So just last week, a New York Times exclusive story broke about a WeChat worm. It was discovered by a U.S. security company. And if this exploit had been actioned, it would have crippled hundreds of millions of smartphones and devices that use WeChat, not just in China, but around the world. The U.S. security company went to Tencent and said, hey, we found this vulnerability. Let's help you patch it. And they were able to cut this off at the pass. What would have been the first ever attack where a user wouldn't need to actually click on something, but just by being a WeChat contact, the virus would spread. So quietly, two private actors without any U.S. government involvement were able to remediate what would have been an AI supercharged cyber exploit. Another example, over the summer, you may have heard of the Hugging Face OpenAI incident, where a swarm of agents from OpenAI attacked Hugging Face. Hugging Face relied on a Chinese AI model to do all of the investigation, looking through thousands of cyber attack commands in order to do the forensics on what exactly happened. They first tried to use a U.S. model, but the U.S. model refused to answer because it's almost impossible to distinguish when you're looking at those commands. Is it a cyber attack? Was Hugging Face trying to start a new cyber attack? Or were they trying to remediate and understand and analyze the attack that just happened? US model wouldn't engage because of its guardrails. So Hugging Face used a Chinese AI model run entirely locally on their own system, so no data left. And they used it to understand what had actually happened. So these are just two examples in the last few weeks where U.S.-China ties have actually been really vital to stopping massive cyber vulnerabilities. And I think it's important to remember that code doesn't just stop at the border. These are areas where information and incident sharing are going to be really vital. And I hope that when the two governments, the leaders, meet in Washington in a few weeks, the geopolitical rivalry and race to dominate, that framing of things won't take away from their ability to sit down and say, hey, we're both vulnerable and we need to find some way, even amid low trust, that we can share information about what's going on, because we're in a new reality now.
0: Is there enough common ground, Sam, on the issue for meaningful cooperation, do you think?
2: There is more than enough common ground. We both are vulnerable, but there is also a lot of discussion of rivalry, race to get to artificial general intelligence first, this idea that it's zero sum. If one side wins, the other side loses. We are far more interconnected. So we have common ground, but we also have strong interests on both sides, from corporate interests that have market share they're worried about, from those who are legitimately worried about how these new AI-enabled tools could augment military capabilities. I think we just have to be clear-eyed about where we can and can't cooperate and find narrow areas where that common ground is going to be vital to both sides.
0: Sam Sachs is a senior fellow at New America and at the Johns Hopkins School of Advanced International Studies.
1: I am just back from a reporting trip to Nepal covering the devastating floods there, and I do have a few more voices to bring you. The first is from Mingma David Sherpa. He's a world record-setting mountaineer who's been climbing and guiding in the Himalayas since 2008. That has given him a front-row view of what warming temperatures are doing to those mountains.
4: It's changing lots. Not only the melting, now it's collapsing ice. It's big landslide in mountain. This is not normal.
1: He's talking about the ice rock avalanche near Nepal's border with Tibet that triggered the devastating floods almost 4 weeks ago. I spoke with Sherpa on a rooftop in Kathmandu with a 360-degree view of the surrounding mountains. Among the hardest-hit areas is the Lantang Valley, which is popular with trekkers and pilgrims. He says tourism is definitely down.
4: Those people are canceling trip definitely, or some people move to different places in maybe Annapurna region, maybe Everest region. Other region is fine.
1: Other regions are safe, he tells me, something Nepal's tourism minister is also stressing. The ministry is urging international travelers not to cancel their trips to Nepal, pointing out that the flood damage is concentrated in one river valley. Everywhere else, things are operating normally. Still, local media report that some of the country's main tourist destinations are eerily quiet. Tourism is a backbone of Nepal's economy. Sherpa argues the country needs to improve its safety profile to keep attracting travelers.
4: We talk about the Nepalese beauty, but we never talk about the Nepalese safe country, safety.
1: Sherpa is now in parliament after the March elections this year and says his mission there is to be a voice for the mountains, as well as the communities who call them home, like his community. That means talking about the risks they face in a rapidly changing mountain ecosystem. The late August flooding took out highways along the Trishuli River, and Sherpa says infrastructure planning needs to change.
4: In Nepal, our roads are building very close to the river. And then if something happened, that road are blocking. And when they make the road, people are shifting to migrate to the close to the road. Maybe in future we need to think about how far we need to make the road.
1: So that's something you think needs to change?
4: Yeah, definitely.
1: Sherpa has also been advocating for an official government high-altitude rescue team. He says forming one of those, plus making other improvements, would help tourism recover from this disaster.
4: If we make the nice route, safer route, and we think about the rescue thing, it's the biggest opportunity to grow the country because we have naturally it's very beautiful.
1: For now, recovery efforts are still underway in the Lantong Valley. The National Tourism Board estimates the industry there saw $300 million worth of damage.
0: The Olympic flame has arrived in Senegal ahead of historic games there. A big deal with equal celebration. Senegal is hosting the Youth Olympics next month. It's a special version of the games for athletes from 15 to 18 years of age.
1: It is also the first official Olympic Games to be held on the African continent. As per tradition, the flame began its journey last week in Greece. At a ceremony there, Senegalese artist Kiyu Loum sang her country's national anthem.
0: Then Saturday, the flame arrived in the capital, Dakar, to great fanfare. A group of 100 women carried the torch through the city streets. They were dressed in bright orange and gold in honor of the Linguère, the historically powerful royal women of Senegal.
1: The Olympic flame is now on a weeks-long tour of the country. Torchbearers will bring it back to Dakar in time for the games to begin at the end of the month.

0: still to come, using music to overcome India and Pakistan's historic animosity.
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1: This is The World. I'm Carolyn Beeler. In the polarized world of international politics, it can be hard sometimes to see beyond us versus them. Musician Ali Sethi experienced that firsthand growing up in Pakistan, where conflict with India is always top of mind. But he sees art as a place where he can exist beyond those divisions. He talked about that with Macleod Hedero for the Movement podcast.
7: When you grow up in Pakistan or India, you have this country next door that is supposed to be the enemy country, right? That's what your textbooks tell you. That's what the state-run TV channels tell you. Mm-hmm. So we have this very tense relationship with our neighbor, but it's also a relationship of love and understanding because we share languages, we share songs, we eat the same food, we look alike. So it's a very kind of melancholy relationship.
8: मेरे बल्ले की बात ना पूछो मेरे बल्ले की बात ना पूछो.
9: When Ali was 17 years old, he left his home in Lahore, Pakistan, to attend Harvard University. For his first semester, he was expected to study economics and computer science. That was the plan, but that was not what Ali did.
7: I remember being an undergrad and looking at the course book.
9: When Ali was 17 years old, he left his home in Lahore, Pakistan, to attend Harvard University. For his first semester, he was expected to study economics and computer science.

0: Sir Ali Asani.
1: As soon as I walked into the course, I was just like dazzled, because here was a man after my heart. He was saying, well, why don't we look at calligraphy and at, you know, medieval poetry and at the patterns on Persian carpets? Why don't we look at the craft of a people as the repository of identity to get a sense of, you know, who they are when no one is watching or when no foreigner is watching?
0: The classroom became a portal to his ancient kin. Ancestors made themselves known from within the hidden verses in calligraphy and the images woven into carpets. By studying tradition, Ali learned a new language to understand his own identity. Ali moved to the U.S. for Harvard in 2002, and as a Pakistani student in post-9/11 America, he felt another kind of narrative imposed on him.
1: These questions were being asked of, like, you know, what is a Muslim? What is a Pakistani? Who are you? George W. Bush had famously said, you're either with us or against us, as he was waging his war on Iraq. And my instinct was to say, but do you even know how we dance? Like, do you know how we sing? Like, do you know all these other things? These, like, amazingly playful, supple, mystical, funny, camp, kooky, absurd, magical, philosophical, poetic, like, ways in which we conduct our lives 98% of the time when we're not actually having an argument with people like you about whether we're with you or against you?
0: Ali graduated in 2006 with a degree in South Asian studies, not computer science. Soon after, his student visa expired and he had to move back to Lahore. Ali committed to the study of traditional music. He started by apprenticing himself to two gurus of the craft in Pakistan.
1: One is a man called Nasiruddin Sami, who comes from a great storied lineage of Sufi singers, an 800-year family tree. And he is an incredible teacher and really the last living practitioner of the microtonal singing style of Delhi. These extraordinary threads of melody that he can hold like silk and gold over minutes.
0: In a few years' time, Ali was performing regularly on one of Pakistan's most popular television programs with a big fan base in Pakistan and India. Years after his apprenticeships, Ali was driving in Punjab when he got stuck in traffic behind a brightly painted long-haul truck.
1: The trucks are legendary for their art, for the art that they bear, for the sort of images that are painted onto them. It's got this kind of charming, nomadic literature written all over it, expressing the melancholy of being away from home a lot of the time.
0: There was one phrase painted on the truck in particular that caught Ali's attention.
1: Aglama teriya majburiyan nu, which says, to hell with your compulsions. It's full of this kind of, like, you know, erotic innuendo. But it also has this existential exhortation in it, right? Which is, what are you waiting for? Live life. Live. All we have is the here and now. I wrote it down in my sort of notes on my phone, and then I forgot about it for several months until I started writing the song, and then I was like, this is going to be the first line of my song.

0: The song is called Pasuri, and it came out in 2022. 3 years later, Pasuri's music video sits at close to 1 billion views.
1: You know that Shakespearean line from Romeo and Juliet, "My only love sprung from my only hate." It is that sentiment of star-crossed lovers. And that, of course, is also a very queer metaphor, right? Like forbidden love, right? The idea that, like, you love someone you're not meant to love. Or you have this secret love for someone that you're not supposed to have, right?
0: Right.
1: In the way that I think a lot of Indians and Pakistanis have for each other, but in wartime dare not express publicly because they'd be

0: going against the government's narrative or the national narrative or the prevailing sentiment. So there were all these layers at work.
1: Right.
0: And I think that is a miraculous thing in art. I think if art can make you feel housed, seen, licensed, allowed to exist in your full flamboyant self without having to risk losing your community, I think that can be an incredible thing.
2: 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I'm Carolyn Beeler.
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4: 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By the PRX Ambassador Council, whose members include Dodie and Billy Crockett, Catherine Harris and Tom Kaiser, and Judy Piggott. The World's theme music is composed by Ned Porter. 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

0: kind of agreement on nuclear arms control. And perhaps it was the sheer devastating potential of this technology and what it would mean to have an all-out nuclear war. And I think as the US and China come to appreciate both the benefits, but also the growing risks of AI, that could tip the balance in terms of getting the two sides to at least start to talk to each other, if not agree to something outright.
1: Well, on that note, I just want to say thank you, Kyle, for bringing your insights to us. It's really, really fascinating conversation.
0: My pleasure.
1: That was Kyle Chan, a fellow at the Brookings Institution and an expert on Chinese tech development. 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Thanks, as always, for spending some time with us, and we'll be back again tomorrow.
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0: on Africa podcast out later today. And Rob, I just want to keep listening to Bola. She's so dearly missed and she's quite the storyteller.
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0: billions from it, he decided to license it to the telecommunications industry royalty-free.
1: You know, everybody asks me that entrepreneurs go make money and then donate a little bit of money here and there to be famous. Why did I do exactly the reverse of that? I come from a country where I noticed that majority of the problem our country is faced and the area in the Middle East faced was since invention of the oil. And I've always been in the mindset that what if we had a telecommuting system that could do healthcare at the time and education and all the other good things bring and take its dependency of the oil, that not also protect the planet Earth from pollutions that we have, but also provides a freedom for the people in that area that they can enjoy a democratic society and all it brings in. So for that purpose, I thought donating my technology free without royalties that becomes a global standard was really a cornerstones of my vision at the time, which worked very well.
0: After successfully creating the technology that allowed data transfer between millions of homes, Roosbear went on to create a mass-market cable modem designed specifically for domestic use. By 1995, his modems accounted for a significant proportion of the market in America, and just a year later, his company was acquired for tens of millions of dollars. Looking back, Roosbear feels immense pride at the technology he and his team created.
1: This was a dream that created by 13 peoples and 7 advisors. 20 of us got together and we drove our visions to execution, and we drove our execution to the useful tools that people could use from the home, and was just a beautiful moment for all of us.
0: Roosbear Yassini now runs the YAS Foundation, a non-profit philanthropic organization which aims to bridge modern American and ancient Persian culture by funding education, cancer research and arts. He was speaking to me, Guy Kilty, for Witness History.
2: 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Morning edition on WFAE is coming up in a moment. Partly sunny, a high near 86 for today in Charlotte. It's 76 right now.
3: The Trump administration has expanded its third country deportation campaign. Now more than 30 countries agree to accept deportees from the U.S. What does that mean for the people sent to a place they've never been? And for the relationship between accepting countries and the U.S.? The human and economic cost of third country deportation. Next time on 1A.
2: 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Charlotte's NPR news source. It's 5 o'clock.
4: Good morning. Artificial intelligence executives are warning about the products they've created and want Congress to act. President Trump doesn't want U.S. companies to slow down. It's morning edition from NPR News. Co-founder of the AI company Anthropic is one of those executives who's thinking about doomsday scenarios. I'm Leila Faldin.
5: And I'm A. Martinez. Jack Clark says he's worried about a future where AI agents take down the entire internet. Also, why does it matter that the interest rate on 10-year Treasury bonds hit 5%? And landowners in Texas are suing to stop the Trump administration from seizing their land for a border wall. It's Tuesday, September 15th. On this day in 2008, Lehman Brothers filed for the largest bankruptcy in U.S. history. News is next.
6: Live from NPR News in Washington, I'm Dave Mattingly. The U.S. Supreme Court is blocking President Trump's mail-in ballot restrictions ahead of the November midterm elections. The 7-2 decision clears the way for states to send election ballots to all registered voters. Benta Berkland with Colorado Public Radio says Colorado was one of the states that sued to block the changes.
7: The Supreme Court says the U.S. Postal Service rule to restrict mail-in voting cannot go into effect for the midterm elections. The rule would have required states to submit voter lists to the Postal Service to determine who's eligible to receive a mail ballot. Colorado is one of 8 states that automatically issues mail-in ballots and most vote by mail.

0: This is NPR News.
1: Good morning, I'm Abiona Boya at the BBC. The president of Lithuania, Gitanas Nausėda, says NATO fighter jets have shot down a drone that entered the country's airspace overnight. It's not yet clear where the drone originated, but Mr. Nausėda said it was important to remain ready amid Russian aggression. Davidas Matalionis is his national security advisor.
2: This is a really significant violation of our airspace, and this is not the first time we are encountering such a threat. And thanks to the Italian air police mission and Italian aircraft intercepting this drone and where it comes from, difficult to say.
1: Sweeping new rules in China further restricting citizens' travel in and out of the country have taken effect. The BBC's Laura Bicker is in Beijing.
3: China's new travel restrictions include exit bans of up to 3 years on citizens deemed capable of endangering the country's industrial or technological security, or who violated technology import and export regulations.
1: And researchers in the UK have found that reading for pleasure is linked to better mental health, lower stress levels, and a reduced risk of dementia. Scientists at Cambridge University state that regular reading in any genre can bring health benefits at every stage of life. Here's Jim Reid.
4: One study of more than 10,000 young people found those who started reading for fun at an early age had better concentration, memory, and problem-solving skills. Overall, the review found that reading at any age improves mental health outcomes and reduces the risk of dementia and mental decline.
1: I'm Abiona Boya at the BBC in London.
5: 4 months after going on the air in 1981, WFAE had its first fund drive. The week-long drive raised almost $32,000, which was around a quarter of the station's operating budget for the year. WFAE also signed up 900 new members. Regular memberships were $25. Student memberships were $15. Thanks to member support, there's more WFAE history still to come here on Charlotte's NPR News Source.
6: She's from Texas. Good morning, I'm Layla Faldin. For almost 6 months, America has been choosing Texas. The hit by singer Ella Langley just claimed a 22nd week on top of the Billboard Hot 100 list. That ties it for the longest run ever at number one. And next week, Langley could dethrone Christmas because the song on the other side of that tie is All I Want for Christmas Is You. Even if Langley takes the crown, Mariah has another shot at getting it back. Christmas is just around the corner. It's Morning Edition.
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8: 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I'm Marshall Terry. The automotive industry faces a shortage of trained technicians, with tens of thousands of job openings expected each year over the next decade. In Charlotte, one program equips community members with the tools and skills they need to fill the labor shortage. WFAE's Elvis Menayese has more.
9: The silver Pontiac rises on a lift in a garage near South End. 21-year-old Tomas Murdoch changes a tire nearby.
10: This is definitely a stepping stone towards the right way to where I want to go.
9: Murdoch is enrolled for free in a non-profit automotive vocational training program. Baltimore-based NCIA, formerly known as the National Center on Institutions and Alternatives, provides services and training to marginalized people, including the formerly incarcerated, the disabled, and at-risk youth. Murdoch says his future was murky before he joined the program.
10: I definitely was working a little bit of a dead end jobs. I was still in the automotive field. Working at parts stores and stuff, junkyards. Disassembling cars and stuff.
9: Murdoch is one of 21 individuals in the automotive program in Charlotte. NCIA focuses on supporting underserved individuals who rely on items like bus passes and food stamps, something Murdoch also leans on.
10: It does help out a lot, it does keep me going.
9: Murdoch is Afro-Latino. About 98% of the people who typically enroll in NCIA's program identify as Black or African-American.
10: It feels really good because I was definitely in a point in my life where I was like, dang, I don't even know what to do. You know, I definitely needed something, you know. And this being here, it was like right place, right time, you know. And seeing that there's programs like this, you know, for the people who can't, you know, it's a very rewarding feeling to be in here.
11: Right in here.
9: Christine Potowski walks into her office. Potowski is NCRA's programs director. The group also offers a four-month program on heating, ventilation, and air conditioning, HVAC repairs. Potowski says NCRA provides trade labor training in part because others don't.
12: For so many years, high schools were pushing universities and college attendance, and the trades, no one was really taking them up for one reason or the other. And now we've reached a point where many of the people who've worked in HVAC or automotive are retiring.
9: The U.S. Bureau of Labor Statistics projects employment for automotive service technicians and mechanics to grow by 5% from 2025 to 2035, faster than the average for all other occupations. BLS expects an average of about 66,200 openings for service technicians and mechanics each year for the next decade. Potowski says the automotive program also aims to remove other barriers.
12: We're wanting to figure out, how do we get you a driver's license? Because in auto and HVAC, you're going to make more an hour and you're going to have better opportunities with a driver's license.
9: Back in the garage, about a dozen people watch a video about the master cylinder, a key component of a vehicle's braking system.
13: Needed to apply the brakes at each individual wheel.
9: Stephanie Sheffield used to work in the financial sector, but now wants to pursue a different career path.
14: Because I'm learning something new. Number one, I enjoy what I'm learning, what I'm doing. They provide hands-on.
9: Sheffield is also pleased to know she could help fill the shortage.
14: There is a void. There is a need for mechanics and just people in the automotive industry. And being a female, that makes it even better because the automotive industry is primarily male.
9: For Sheffield, the new career path is more than just about fixing cars.
14: I have the opportunity to help someone in need, whether they're on the side of the road, whether they come into a shop. They don't know what the problem is. They're looking for me to diagnose that problem and fix it. That feels good. And so I'm looking forward to it. I really and truly am, and I can't wait.
9: In about 2 months, Sheffield will be putting her newfound skills to work by changing community members' tires, diagnosing brake problems, all while helping fill the void for trade workers. Elvis Meneyese, WFA News.
8: 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Coming up in about 20 minutes, President Trump continues to support AI development despite industry fears over the technology. Partly sunny, a high near 87 at 75 right now.
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1: From Marketplace in New York, I'm Kimberly Adams. Later today, we'll get a somewhat obscure piece of data, the National Oilseed Processors Association Crush Report. It's a monthly look at soybean processing, which has mattered quite a bit lately, partly because one of the byproducts of soybeans can be used as fuel. Marketplace's Caitlin Tan helps us connect the dots.
19: Before we dive in, CoBank's Jackie Fatka has a little soybean refresher.
20: It is a little tiny, a pea-sized, hard bean.
19: And that little bean gets crushed or pressed at a plant.
20: Out comes oil and a powdery type of soybean meal.
19: Livestock lunch. The oil is vegetable oil, like the one sitting in your kitchen, but it's also processed into a biofuel.
21: Diesel engines, the first one was invented back in 1870s, and it was designed to run on vegetable oil.
19: Alan Schaefer is with the Engine Technology Forum. These days, what you're getting at the pump is mostly petroleum with a little soybean or corn oil blended in. Schaefer says biofuels can bring down diesel prices by about 4%, which helps a little.
21: And the prices are of such magnitude that that 4% is easily overshadowed.
19: But still, biodiesel is having a moment. The Trump administration is mandating 60% more domestic production in the next couple years. The idea is to support soybean and corn farmers, but it's tricky. Susan Stroud runs a market research firm called Noble Agriculture.
22: On the other side of it, the change in diesel values is really where it hurts.
19: Because regular petroleum diesel is still needed to make a farm operation go round. I'm Caitlin Tan for Marketplace.
1: Let's do the numbers. Dow, S&P, and NASDAQ futures are down in the 0.3% to 0.4% range, with the Dow future down 183 points. The 10-year Treasury yield is up at 5.01%.
18: Marketplace Morning Report is supported by Horizon 3, bringing the attacker's perspective to cybersecurity by helping organizations autonomously test, fix, and verify their defenses against AI-powered threats. Horizon3.ai.
1: Who comes to mind when I say the words rich and wealthy? Probably some tech billionaire. But what if I ask you who's the wealthiest person you know? Odds are it's not some Silicon Valley tech mogul or Wall Street banker. It's probably a small business owner. And as it turns out, these folks actually hold the majority of wealth in this country. Professors Eric Zwick and Owen Zadar have written a new book about this. It's called The Everywhere Millionaire. And they both join me now for more. Welcome.
23: Good morning.
24: It's great to be here.
1: Eric, I'll start with you. Help me understand this a bit better. We see headlines almost every day about how wealth is getting more concentrated at the very, very top. And I think that's what we often think about when it comes to how people get rich. What does your book say about how it actually works in America?
23: The real untold story of wealth that we tell in the book is this hidden group of millionaires, Main Street millionaires in America. They're wildly successful private business owners. They operate in industries and places that, you know, we say they fly under the radar. So we call them the stealthy wealthy sometimes. They own an operating company that replaces elementary school carpet floors or makes rubber mats for cars. They distribute toilet paper.
1: Owen, how many of these everywhere millionaires are there in America?
25: We estimate that there are around 3 million everywhere millionaires who are business owners outside of tech and finance who have at least $5 million.
1: And how much wealth do they hold?
25: I think collectively it's around $50 trillion, which is enormous. The Forbes 400 only has about a tenth of that.
1: Eric, who were some of these everywhere millionaires that you talked to for this book?
23: We tell the story in the book of a guy named Dick Portillo, who started a hot dog stand in suburban Chicago and grew it into a behemoth over 40 years. And then we also, you know, meet some car dealers in the book, like this guy named Terry Taylor, who's so secretive that they refer to him as Batman because he refuses to do interviews. Forbes didn't know anything about him. And then they found him a few years ago, and they've listed his net worth at $2 billion every year since.
1: How new is this information, just the ability to kind of quantify things this way? And why did you two feel it was important to frame it this way?
23: Our research in the book and then the academic research that it builds on comes from over a decade of us working initially in the bowels of the Treasury Department with administrative tax data, where we were able to link the population of businesses to people at the top of the income and wealth distribution and sort of ask what is driving the growth of their income and wealth over time. In the 1980s, personal tax rates, so the tax that individuals pay, were much, much higher than the corporate tax rate. But then in 1986, Ronald Reagan, Democrats in Congress, passed a simplifying reform that brought the personal tax rate down a lot, actually below that corporate rate. All of a sudden, it made sense to reorganize your business such that you don't pay tax at the business level.
25: The two key dates in my head are 1986, when this really started taking off, but also 2017, when President Trump passed the biggest business tax cut in U.S. history, the Tax Cuts and Jobs Act.
0: And to put that into the current day context, you know, there was just this big Republican tax and spending law that President Trump signed last year that codified.
25: 1986, when this really started taking off, but also 2017, when President Trump passed the biggest business tax cut in U.S. history, the Tax Cuts and Jobs Act.
0: And to put that into the current day context, you know,

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1: Good morning. 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Later this hour, award-winning costume and fashion designer Bob Mackie designed memorable outfits for some of America's biggest stars. The clothes, at times, were outrageous.
2: You either love them or you think they're disgusting, or that's not fashion.
1: Mackie has died at age 87. More on his colorful career ahead in about 10 minutes on Morning Edition. Partly sunny today in Charlotte, a high near 87. Right now in Matthews, it's 72. Mooresville, it's 71. Charlotte, it's 75.

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2: I'm Mike Collins. On the next Charlotte Talks, NASCAR star Mark Martin. He rose from the small-town tracks of Arkansas to the speedways of NASCAR, carving a career out of consistency and precision. Now, Martin has written about his career, his time living in Charlotte, and his passion for racing in a book. It's called Never Lift, meaning keep the pedal to the metal. And we talk about that and more with Mark Martin this morning at 9.
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4: Good morning, Amy Martinez. It was a very hot summer in France, so hot that it drank its potato crop by almost a quarter. But that heat also means you can get tipsy more quickly because it made grapes sweeter, which increases their alcohol content. So French winemakers temporarily can make a boozier, bubblier batch of champagne. The thing is, you'll have to wait a bit for the extra saucy, sparkling wine, as this year's vintage won't likely hit the shelves until 2028. It's Morning Edition.
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6: 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I'm Marshall Terry. It's time for a fact check of North Carolina politics. This week we're looking at a claim made by former Governor Roy Cooper, the Democratic candidate for U.S. Senate this fall. In a recent interview with MS Now, Cooper said officials removed an early voting site at a particular location.
7: I went to North Carolina A&T State University, the largest HBCU in North Carolina. They removed that ballot box from their campus.
6: For more, I'm joined now by Paul Spey of WRAL. Early in-person voting is a month away in North Carolina. Just how are early voting sites chosen, and what, if any, changes are there to early voting this year?
8: Many early voting sites are decided at the county level. North Carolina has 100 counties, and if a local county's elections board votes unanimously on an early voting plan, then that plan becomes set. Each board has 5 members. If there's even one member who dissents, then the decision is kicked up to the state elections board, who then makes the final decision for that county. This year, we had 80 counties who decided their own early voting plans unanimously, and then 20 counties where there were disputed early voting plans that were ultimately decided by the state elections board. This year, Republicans control elections boards at the state level and in every county across the state. Previously, elections boards were under control of the governor, who's been a Democrat dating back to 2017. This year, Democrats have accused Republican elections boards of trying to suppress certain voters. With Republicans in control, they're shifting the way early voting hours happen. Republicans point out that they have more hours overall. Democrats point out that there are now fewer Sundays in which to vote early. And that's significant to them because many Black voters historically vote on Sundays and they often vote Democratic.
6: So was there an early voting site at North Carolina A&T that was removed? What's the history of that school in Greensboro having an early voting site?
8: Well, if you hear the word removed, you might think that it's been a longstanding site there on campus. Well, there was one there in 2024 and for every presidential election dating back to 2004. However, there has never been an early voting site on A&T's campus for a midterm. That's significant context here because the word removed implies that it was expected to be there, but in the midterms, it's never been.
6: What has Cooper and the school said about this claim?
8: Well, Cooper has pointed out the broader context. His campaign also pointed out that there's at least one A&T student who joined a lawsuit with a couple other college students trying to fight for early voting sites on their campus back in the primary. So Cooper's camp says, hey, look, the demand is there, perhaps more so than in previous years, you know, pointing to that lawsuit. Now, that lawsuit was ultimately thrown out, and the early voting plans now are what they are. Ultimately, they said there was a site there in 2024. Students there who may have started their college career in 2024 may have expected one this year, and now it won't be there.
9: So how did you rate this claim by Roy Cooper?
8: We relied on comments by Guilford County's own elections director. And he said the word removed is not the right word. He said maybe it's semantics. Not chosen would be a better word. And certainly the word removed sort of implies an expectation of a site there. That's why we rated this mostly false. Our definition for mostly false is that a statement contains an element of truth, but ignores critical facts that would give it a different impression.
9: All right, Paul, thank you.
8: Thank you.
9: That's Paul Spey with WRAL. These fact checks are a collaboration between PolitiFact and WRAL.
10: 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The Supreme Court has rejected President Trump's push for new mail-in voting restrictions for the midterm. The latest on that, listen in about 20 minutes on Morning Edition. Should be partly sunny today in Charlotte, a high near 87, some lower humidity in store for us. Rock Hill right now, 73. Gastonia, 72. Up in Morganton at 68. And Charlotte, 75.
11: President Donald Trump has been waging a war on mail-in ballots, pushing for restrictions that would make voting by mail harder, even though it's a process he's used himself.
12: Because of the fact that I'm president of the United States, I did a mail-in ballot for elections that took place in Florida.
11: I'm Meghna Chakrabarty. A look at the efforts to restrict mail-in voting less than 2 months away from the midterms. 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
4: 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I'm A. Martinez.
14: And I'm Leila Fadel. For 16 years, many Haitians in the U.S. have had temporary protected status. That meant they could live and work legally, safe from the violence and natural disasters in Haiti. But now they're facing deportation after the Trump administration revoked their status this summer. NPR Sergio Martinez Beltran reports from South Florida, home to one of the nation's largest Haitian communities.
15: Harlene, a registered nurse from Haiti, barely goes out these days. And when she does, she changes her routes. She lost her TPS in July, so that's why she asked NPR to only use her first name.
16: You would think I was on the run. Who am I on the run from? This is crazy.
15: Her anxiety over her future in the U.S. is messing with her most deeply held values. Take one example. On a recent super hot and humid Miami day, a salesman knocked on her door and asked for some water. Harlene said no. This moment haunts her.
16: Because that's not me. I'm a nurse. I help people. That I couldn't even give him some water because I didn't trust him.
15: Harlene, along with nearly 350,000 Haitians in the U.S., have been living in anxious limbo since July, at risk of being deported since Trump ended TPS for them. The Department of Homeland Security told NPR in a statement, quote, temporary protected status is exactly that, temporary, adding that Congress never intended it to be permanent. On social media, DHS has been posting videos of Haitians boarding deportation planes.
17: The government knows deep down that they cannot deport 350,000 people.
15: That's Father Reginald Jean Mary, a priest at the Catholic Notre Dame de Haiti Church in Miami, where he has served his community for 25 years.
17: It is evident to me, it is a psychological warfare.
15: Father Reggie says depression is rampant among his parishioners who fear going back to Haiti right now. The Trump administration has claimed conditions have improved in the countries it has ended TPS, but that's not true in Haiti. There, heavily armed gangs have taken over the capital and are rapidly expanding. Recently, dozens of people were massacred, including some sheltering in a church. Father Reggie admits all of this has tested his faith.
17: Oh, it does. Oh, yes. You ask yourself, God, until when? Until when is this going to stop? When you look at what's going on in Haiti and you say, God, where are you?
15: Just one day before we arrived in Miami, Pierre Damas Bell, a 20-year-old Haitian man in Ohio, died by apparent suicide after losing his TPS and being outfitted with an ankle monitor.
17: We look like the forsaken people.
15: Inside the church, a few dozen worshippers gather to sing prayers around a statue of San Michel. Some hold photos of the Mass Bell. Father Reggie says prayer service attendance has plummeted. He knows of 14 parishioners who have been detained. The church adult learning school started the year with 231 students.
17: And yesterday I went to the school. It's only 17. This is a community being deconstructed completely.
15: Walking past the community center in Little Haiti and its main business corridor, it's almost hard to imagine that this area was bustling just months ago.
18: And I was expecting people out and about, shopping, getting some food, talking to each other. And instead, the businesses are closed, their shutters are down, the laundromat is empty. It's just nobody. A little bit of a ghost town over here.
15: A popular restaurant in the area had most of its staff picked up by ICE. A nearby barber shop closed after the owner got detained. People are so afraid to go out that a food bank has opened at the church. But Farah Lahyu is not hiding. She says she does not have any other option but to speak up.
19: Because I don't want to give up. I want to look at Trump in his eyes and tell him, like, how evil he is.
15: The former broadcaster came to the U.S. from Haiti after being openly critical about political corruption there. She says going back to Haiti now would be a death sentence.
19: It's temporary protected status. So you forget the second word, protect.
15: The State Department has told U.S. citizens to not travel to Haiti because it's too dangerous.
19: So what is the message? That my life has no value? Or my life has less value than the life of an American citizen?
15: She hopes another legal pathway opens up for immigrants. But under Trump, few legal options now remain for Haitians who want to continue to build a life in the U.S. Sergio Martinez Beltran, NPR News, Miami.
4: Tina Turner, Elton John, Carol Burnett, Cher, they all wore the sleek, bejeweled clothes of costume designer Bob Mackie. He died on Monday from pneumonia in Palm Springs, California. He was 87. Jeff London has this appreciation.
20: Bob Mackie, who in person was very modest and unassuming, became well known for designing outfits that were outsized or very skimpy.
21: You either love them or you think they're disgusting or that's not fashion.
20: But Bob Mackie's costumes were always memorable, like the Carol Burnett sketch where Scarlett O'Hara wore not only the curtains, but the curtain rod.
22: The gown is gorgeous.
23: Thank you. I saw it in the window and I just couldn't resist it.
20: Or Cher's Academy Award outfit where she wore a mohawk wig and almost nothing else.
24: As you can see, I did receive my Academy booklet on how to dress like a serious actress.
20: For an amount of time in the 1970s, he designed clothes for both of their variety shows, he told me in 2018.
21: I would have the Carol Burnett show in one studio at CBS. And just, you walk through the men's room, it had two doors on each side. You could walk right into the Sonny and Cher studio.
20: Burnett was wacky, but occasionally glamorous. Cher sleek and draped in sequins, often with her belly button bared. But Mackie discovered
21: they had exactly the same measurements, body-wise and height and everything. That was amazing. if we needed a Minnie Mouse costume. I said, oh, I've got one of Carol's. It'll fit her perfectly.
20: Mackie was raised by his grandmother in California, who took him to MGM musicals. He knew from childhood what he wanted to do.
21: Costumes were always my love. When I was a little kid, there were no kids where I lived, and I would just stay all day in the house and draw.
20: And now, some of the costumes the adult Bob Mackie drew are in the Smithsonian, who took him to MGM musicals. He knew from childhood what he wanted to do.
21: Costumes were always my love. When I was a little kid, there were no kids where I lived, and I would just stay all day.

0: It's 8:42. You're listening to Morning Edition on 90.7 WFAE and WFAE.org. I'm Marshall Terry. Later this hour, a new book explores the world of millionaire wealth and just who in America amassed that amount of wealth. That's part of the Marketplace Morning Report. It's coming up in about 10 minutes. Partly sunny, a high near 87 today in Charlotte. Right now in Concord, it's 72. Gastonia, 72. Charlotte, it's 73.
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3: The Trump administration has expanded its third country deportation campaign. Now more than 30 countries agree to accept deportees from the U.S. What does that mean for the people sent to a place they've never been? And for the relationship between accepting countries and the U.S.? The human and economic cost of third country deportation. Next time on 1A.
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6: Good morning, I'm Layla Faldin. For almost 6 months, America has been choosing Texas. The hit by singer Ella Langley just claimed a 22nd week on top of the Billboard Hot 100 list. That ties it for the longest run ever at number one. And next week, Langley could dethrone Christmas because the song on the other side of that tie is All I Want for Christmas Is You. Even if Langley takes the crown, Mariah has another shot at getting it back. Christmas is just around the corner. It's Morning Edition.
0: It's Morning Edition on 90.7 WFAE and WFAE.org. The automotive industry faces a shortage of trained technicians, with tens of thousands of job openings expected each year over the next decade. In Charlotte, one program equips community members with the tools and skills they need to fill the labor shortage. WFAE's Elvis Manasseh has more.
7: The silver Pontiac rises on a lift in a garage near South End. 21-year-old Tomas Murdoch changes a tire nearby.
8: This is definitely a stepping stone towards the right way to where I want to go.
7: Murdoch is enrolled for free in a non-profit automotive vocational training program. Baltimore-based NCIA, formerly known as the National Center on Institutions and Alternatives, provides services and training to marginalized people, including the formerly incarcerated, the disabled, and at-risk youth. Murdoch says his future was murky before he joined the program.
8: I definitely was working, like, you know, a little bit of a dead-end jobs, you know. I was still in the automotive field, you know, working at, like, at parts stores and stuff, junkyards, you know, disassembling cars and stuff.
7: Murdoch is one of 21 individuals in the automotive program in Charlotte. NCIA focuses on supporting underserved individuals who rely on items like bus passes and food stamps, something Murdoch also leans on.
8: It does help out a lot, you know, it does keep me going.
7: Murdoch is Afro-Latino. About 98% of the people who typically enroll in NCIA's program identify as Black or African American.
8: It feels really good because I was definitely in a point in my life where I was like, dang, I don't even know what to do. You know, I definitely needed something, you know. And this being here, it was like right place, right time, you know. And seeing that there's programs like this, you know, for the people who can't, you know, it's a very rewarding feeling to be in here.
9: spray in here.
7: Christine Potowski walks into her office. Potowski is NCRA's programs director. The group also offers a four-month program on heating, ventilation, and air conditioning, HVAC repairs. Potowski says NCRA provides trade labor training in part because others don't.
10: For so many years, high schools were pushing universities and college attendance, and the trades, no one was really taking them up for one reason or the other. And now we've reached a point where many of the people who've worked in HVAC or automotive are retiring.
7: The U.S. Bureau of Labor Statistics projects employment for automotive service technicians and mechanics to grow by 5% from 2025 to 2035, faster than the average for all other occupations. BLS expects an average of about 66,200 openings for service technicians and mechanics each year for the next decade. Potowski says the automotive program also aims to remove other barriers.
10: We're wanting to figure out, how do we get you a driver's license? Because in auto and HVAC, you're going to make more an hour and you're going to have better opportunities with a driver's license.
7: Back in the garage, about a dozen people watch a video about the master cylinder, a key component of a vehicle's braking system.
11: Needed to apply the brakes at each individual wheels.
7: Stephanie Sheffield used to work in the financial sector, but now wants to pursue a different career path.
12: Because I'm learning something new. Number one, I enjoy what I'm learning, what I'm doing. They provide hands-on.
7: Sheffield is also pleased to know she could help fill the shortage.
12: There is a void. There is a need for mechanics and just people in the automotive industry. And being a female, that makes it even better because the automotive industry is primarily male.
7: For Sheffield, the new career path is more than just about fixing cars.
12: I have the opportunity to help someone in need, whether they're on the side of the road, whether they come into a shop. They don't know what the problem is. They're looking for me to diagnose that problem and fix it. That feels good. And so I'm looking forward to it. I really and truly am, and I can't wait.
7: In about 2 months, Sheffield will be putting her newfound skills to work by changing community members' tires, diagnosing brake problems, all while helping fill the void for trade workers. Elvis Meneyese, WFA News.
0: 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The automotive theme continues on Charlotte Talks with Mike Collins this morning coming up at 9. NASCAR legend Mark Martin will be on. He's written about his career, his time living in Charlotte, and his passion for racing. It's all in his new book, Never Lift. Listen for that at 9 on WFAE. Partly sunny, a high near 87 today in Charlotte at 73 right now. DOT says there's a vehicle fire on I-77 North near the intersection with 85 slowing down traffic in that area.
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15: From Marketplace in New York, I'm Kimberly Adams. Later today, we'll get a somewhat obscure piece of data, the National Oilseed Processors Association Crush Report. It's a monthly look at soybean processing, which has mattered quite a bit lately, partly because one of the byproducts of soybeans can be used as fuel. Marketplace's Caitlin Tan helps us connect the dots.
9: Before we dive in, CoBank's Jackie Fatka has a little soybean refresher.
17: It is a little tiny, pea-sized, hard bean.
9: And that little bean gets crushed or pressed at a plant.
17: Out comes oil and a powdery type of soybean meal.
9: Livestock lunch. The oil is vegetable oil, like the one sitting in your kitchen, but it's also processed into a biofuel.
18: Diesel engines, the first one was invented back in 1870s, and it was designed to run on vegetable oil.
9: Alan Schaefer is with the Engine Technology Forum. These days, what you're getting at the pump is mostly petroleum with a little soybean or corn oil blended in. Schaefer says biofuels can bring down diesel prices by about 4%, which helps a little.
18: And the prices are of such magnitude that 4% is easily overshadowed.
9: But still, biodiesel is having a moment. The Trump administration is mandating 60% more domestic production in the next couple years. The idea is to support soybean and corn farmers, but it's tricky. Susan Stroud runs a market research firm called No Bull Agriculture.
19: On the other side of it, the change in diesel values is really where it hurts.
9: Because regular petroleum diesel is still needed to make a farm operation go round. I'm Caitlin Tan for Marketplace.
15: Let's do the numbers. Dow, S&P, and NASDAQ futures are down in the negative one-tenths to negative two-tenths percent range, with the Dow future down 125 points. The 10-year Treasury yield is up at 4.99%.
16: Marketplace Morning Report is supported by Horizon 3, bringing the attacker's perspective to cybersecurity by helping organizations autonomously test, fix, and verify their defenses against AI-powered threats. Horizon3.ai.
15: Who comes to mind when I say the words rich and wealthy? Probably some tech billionaire. But what if I ask you who's the wealthiest person you know? Odds are that's not a Silicon Valley tech mogul or a Wall Street banker. It's probably a small business owner. And as it turns out, these folks actually hold the majority of wealth in this country. Professors Eric Zwick and Owen Zidar have written a new book about this. It's called The Everywhere Millionaire, and they both join me now for more. Welcome.
20: Good morning.
21: It's great to be here.
15: Eric, I'll start with you. Help me understand this a bit better. We see headlines almost every day about how wealth is getting more concentrated at the very, very top. And I think that's what we often think about when it comes to how people get rich. What does your book say about how it actually works in America?
20: The real untold story of wealth that we tell in the book is this hidden group of millionaires, Main Street millionaires in America. They're wildly successful private business owners. They operate in industries and places that, you know, we said they fly under the radar, so we call them the stealthy wealthy sometimes. They own an operating company that replaces elementary school carpet floors or makes rubber mats for cars. They distribute toilet paper.
15: Owen, how many of these everywhere millionaires are there in America?
22: We estimate that there are around 3 million everywhere millionaires who are business owners outside of tech and finance who have at least $5 million.
15: And how much wealth do they hold?
22: I think collectively it's around $50 trillion, which is enormous. The Forbes 400 only has about a tenth of that.
15: Eric, who were some of these everywhere millionaires that you talked to for this book?
20: We tell the story in the book of a guy named Dick Portillo, who started a hot dog stand in suburban Chicago and grew it into a behemoth over 40 years. And then we also, you know, meet some car dealers in the book, like this guy named Terry Taylor, who's so secretive that they refer to him as Batman because he refuses to do interviews. Forbes didn't know anything about him, and then they found him a few years ago, and they've listed his net worth at $2 billion every year since.
15: How new is this information, just the ability to kind of quantify things this way? And why did you two feel it was important to frame it this way?
20: Our research in the book and then the academic research that it builds on comes from over a decade of us working initially in the bowels of the Treasury Department with administrative tax data, where we were able to link the population of businesses to people at the top of the income and wealth distribution and sort of ask what is driving the growth of their income and wealth over time. In the 1980s, personal tax rates, so the tax that individuals pay, were much, much higher than the corporate tax rate. But then in 1986, Ronald Reagan, Democrats in Congress, passed a simplifying reform that brought the personal tax rate down a lot, actually below that corporate rate. All of a sudden, it made sense to reorganize your business such that you don't pay tax at the business level.
22: The two key dates in my head are 1986, when this really started taking off, but also 2017, when President Trump passed the biggest business tax cut in U.S. history, the Tax Cuts and Jobs Act.
15: And to put that into the current day context, you know, there was just this big Republican tax and spending law that President Trump signed last year that codified those tax cuts and made them permanent. Is this trend going to continue?
22: One of the notable things about the One Big Beautiful Bill Act that you mentioned is that there are these really controversial Medicaid and SNAP cuts that collectively were about $1 trillion. And what wasn't really talked about was on the other side, there was about $1 trillion of cut in the form of preserving this 20% deduction, as well as continuing to erode the estate tax system. We need tax revenue as a country. And I think one reasonable step is to kind of ask very wealthy business owners to pay something closer to what ordinary salaried workers like us pay.
15: Owen Zidar is a professor of economics and public affairs at Princeton, and Eric Zwick is a professor of economics and finance at the University of Chicago Booth School of Business. Thank you so much.
20: Thank you so much.
22: Thanks. It's great to be back here.
15: In New York, I'm Kimberly Adams with the Marketplace Morning Report. 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
0: You've been listening to Morning Edition on WFAE. Charlotte Talks with Mike Collins is coming up next after NPR and WFAE news headlines. Partly sunny today in Charlotte, a high near 87 at 73 right now.
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0: Partly sunny today in Charlotte, a high near 87 at 73 right now.

0: Mark Martin is one of NASCAR's most respected and accomplished drivers, perhaps the greatest driver to never win a Cup Series championship. But he did win three American Speed Association national championships before turning 22. Rising from the small-town tracks of Arkansas to the roaring speedways of NASCAR, he carved out a career that wasn't defined by flash, but by consistency and precision. Now, Mark Martin has written a book about that career. Never Lift is the advice his father gave him about keeping his foot firmly planted on the accelerator without regard for the outcome. Mark Martin talks about that and more with us this hour on Charlotte Talks. First, the news.
1: Live from NPR News in Washington, I'm Corva Coleman. The Pentagon's inspector general says that the U.S. spent at least $33 billion on the war with Iran through the month of June. But NPR's Aya Batrawi tells us the report does not include all U.S. damage costs.
2: The report to Congress by the Pentagon's watchdog does not include estimated costs of damage to bases across the Gulf where U.S. troops have been attacked by Iran. A public estimate has not been provided by the Pentagon under Secretary Pete Hegseth. But the Inspector General's report says U.S. Central Command has reported Iranian strikes damaging and destroying hundreds of buildings and structures at U.S. bases across eight countries, and that dozens of U.S. aircraft were destroyed or damaged during the war. Iran's Revolutionary Guard says it attacked bases that U.S. forces were using during the past 7 months of conflict. The report also assessed $184 million in damages from Iran's attacks on U.S. embassies and consulates in Iraq, Kuwait, and Saudi Arabia. Aya Batrawi, NPR News, Dubai.
1: Officials in Lithuania say NATO jets shot down a drone today about 60 miles west of the Lithuanian capital. It's not yet clear who controlled the drone. Voting advocates are cheering a new U.S. Supreme Court ruling. NPR's Hansi Lo Wang reports it rejects President Trump's push for new restrictions on mail-in voting ballots.
3: The U.S. Postal Service is expected to continue delivering ballots as usual for the midterm general election. That's because the Supreme Court is keeping a block on new ballot requirements that USPS tried to impose on states following an executive order from President Trump. We should note USPS is a financial support of NPR. Voting by mail has already started in some states, including Alabama, North Carolina, and Wisconsin. In a concurring opinion, conservative Justice Brett Kavanaugh wrote that he voted to keep the USPS plan blocked because there was not enough time to carry it out for the midterms without violating federal law. But Kavanaugh noted he believes there's, quote, at least a fair prospect that USPS has the legal authority to implement this plan. The Trump administration is continuing to appeal a lower court ruling to defend the possibility of using the plan for future federal elections. Hansi Lo Wang, NPR News.
1: The board of directors for the Kennedy Center says the Performing Arts Center is on the verge of bankruptcy. That's according to court documents. NPR has obtained a separate memo telling a federal judge the center could shut down today. NPR's Anastasia Tsiolkas says the Kennedy Center's board is already being challenged in a lawsuit for putting President Trump's name on the memorial to President Kennedy.
4: The judge in the suit, Christopher Cooper, had already scheduled a status hearing for later this morning, which essentially is a meeting to set more deadlines and court dates. But the board is also scheduled to meet early this afternoon. And late last night, they told the judge that the sole item on their agenda today is, quote, the necessary closure of the center.
1: NPR's Anastasia Tsiolkas reporting. This is NPR.
5: This is WFAE News. I'm Woody Kane. The contentious I-77 toll lanes from uptown to South Carolina may move forward after all. That appeared to be the case after last night when Charlotte City Council members discussed what to do next about the largest highway project in the state's history. WFAE's Greg LaCour has more.
6: Council members plan to vote next Monday on whether to reverse their decision to withdraw support for the $4 billion toll lane project. Two council members who voted against the toll lanes in May indicated Monday that they now lean toward support. One of them is Malcolm Graham.
7: We're better together as a city and a state, and we have to work it out. A lawsuit poisons that relationship for sure, and even if we win, we lose.
6: Councilmember Joy Mayo urged her colleagues to consider the state's promise of as much as $300 million in community benefits. A revival of Charlotte's support would virtually assure that the Charlotte Regional Transportation Planning Organization will reverse course and approve the toll lanes. Republican state

0: Lawmakers passed a provision that would require local governments that vote against the project to reimburse the Department of Transportation about $70 million for money spent designing the highway. The planning organization is expected to vote 2 days after the city council. Greg LaCour, WFAE News.
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1: Partly sunny today with lower humidity and highs near 87 degrees.
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5: This is Charlotte Talks. I'm Mike Collins. NASCAR star Mark Martin's career can be defined by the title of the book that tells the story of that career. Never Lift is a phrase his father Julian used, advising his son to keep his foot firmly planted on the accelerator pedal with complete disregard for the possible outcome. He added that can often end with catastrophic results, but with proper execution has been known to create great legends. He was right. Martin became a legend, a model symbol of sportsmanship, a mentor to young drivers, and one of the greatest drivers in NASCAR history. Tenacity, grit, determination, call it what you will, that combined with a love for racing marked a career that started on the small town tracks of Arkansas and took Mark Martin to the roaring speedways of NASCAR. That career was a success by any measure, despite his never having won a championship. A NASCAR Hall of Famer whose legacy stands tall without one. And that is why we are excited to spend this hour with him today. Mark Martin, welcome to the program. Nice to have you here.
6: Well, thank you, Mike. That's a really nice intro there. Great job.
5: Well, good. I'll write your next book for you. Several years ago, I had the chance to interview Jeff Gordon at the NASCAR Hall of Fame. He was the real deal, genuinely nice, very giving, funny, generous with his answers, and he wrote the foreword to your book. It was Gordon, however, who prevented you from winning the 1998 championship. So I'm wondering why you asked him to write the foreword.
6: Jeff and I have a long relationship. It's just such a long story. He came into the sport. He drove a car that was out of the same shop as he drove for Bill Davis, and I was good friends with Bill Davis, and I ran a car out of Bill Davis's shop as well. So our cars were in the same shop, and I mentored Jeff, answered a lot of his questions, and answered a lot of his crew chief's questions, Ray Everham, as well, as they were getting their feet wet. And it didn't take them but about five races to beat me. So we have a long relationship. My Jeff's first NASCAR Cup car that he ever drove happened to be my car. He was under the Ford banner, up-and-coming Ford driver at the time. I always liked helping young up-and-coming drivers. That was always something that I always liked doing. And Jeff and I never had any problems on the racetrack. Nothing but respect both directions. I respected where he came from, what he had done, and what he did. And we even were teammates toward the end of my career. So Jeff and I just had a great relationship.
5: Yeah, Jeff in that foreword writes about meeting you early in his career and how you helped him. He writes, and I'm going to quote from the book here, "I had raced a lot and dealt with enough people through quarter midgets, go-karts, sprint cars, and midgets that I could tell pretty quickly who was willing to be helpful and who was not. That's important because there are always those drivers who are going to keep things close to themselves," he writes. "But that was never Mark's way. He was so generous toward me, wide open to answering any questions I had. To me, that's a sign of confidence. If you believe in yourself, you don't mind helping out another driver, even if he has the potential to become a serious competitor." And he's not the only person who says things about that, about you like that. You were involved with Carl Edwards, Matt Kenseth, Casey Kane, Joey Logano, and others as a kind of mentor early in their careers. Why was that important to you, to be so helpful to people who ultimately could beat you on the track?
6: It's part of paying it forward. I had some drivers and people that mentored me. And just like Jeff said, I wasn't threatened by anyone. I figured if I did my job and made my car good enough that I would beat them anyway. I didn't look at it as, I was helping them beat me. If they're good enough to beat me, then have at it. May the best man win. That's how I always looked at it. And there's something that's really gratifying about helping people you like. I didn't help people I didn't like. If I didn't like them or respect them, I stayed away from them. Tried not to put myself in a position where they would ask me a question.
5: How many other drivers are like you? How many other successful drivers? Because there's a lot of money on the line. A lot of money goes into racing, and a lot of money's at stake in racing. So how many would say, I do it exactly the way Mark Martin did it?
6: Well, I don't know. And there'd be certainly less now than ever because the sport is a lot more cutthroat today than it was in my era. But, I had Wayne Brooks on the dirt tracks in Arkansas that was the hot guy, and he helped me. And by mid-season, the first year I raced, I could beat him once in a while, same as Jeff Gordon did with me. Larry Phillips, who's going into the NASCAR Hall of Fame now, took me under, well, he didn't take me under his wing, but I learned from Larry. He gave me my first job right out of high school. I went to work in his race shop, building parts and stuff. Bobby Allison, Darrell Waltrip, Dale Earnhardt, people you wouldn't expect, all talked to me, gave me advice, and so in that era, I would say it was more common than it is in today's era.
5: You didn't mention, although you write about him in your book, a guy named Ray Dillon, who was a car builder and a team owner, who evidently took you under his wing and, quote, gave you the keys to his business, literally gave you the shop keys and told you, have at it. And you were in there day and night whenever you wanted to, taking parts out of the parts department, et cetera, tinkering with stuff. Why do you think he did that? And what did that mean to you and your early career?
6: Well, the way I saw it was I was a 20-year-old national champion, very much recognized as the next, big guy that I'd already won. And he was a small time racer, parts business, and trailer builder. He built trailers and that kind of thing. He didn't build very many race cars, but he was extremely smart, and he saw the opportunity. He offered me a free trailer and free. He built springs, so free springs to go in my race car. And then he said, if you want, I got a free shop for you. I was racing out of Arkansas. He says, I got a free shop. You can use the shop. And if you need a place to stay, I'll rent you the house next to the shop for $150 a month. And so I moved up there right after my 20th birthday, and he gives me a key to his shop, which was full of everything. It had lathe, mill, welders, steel, all the racing parts, bolts, nuts, everything. And here I am, a 20-year-old kid. But he had a vision. So, you know, at night I could go over there and get a bolt or get a parts or whatever it was I needed. He trusted me. He had a vision, and his vision was to design and build a killer race car. So after me being there about 9 months, he came in to me with a plan. Let's design a Dillon. My number on my car was number 2. Let's design a Dillon Mark II chassis. And so we collaborated on that design, and we debuted it in 1980, and we won everything in sight. And everybody who I raced with, who was anybody, had to buy one of those chassis. And I mean everybody, from all the guys in the Midwest to people like Darrell Waltrip and Bobby Allison and Neil Bonnet and David Pearson bought one. You know, all these big name guys had to have one of those cars. And so he had a great vision, and it just happened to work. But it's pretty incredible to think now that someone 20 years old had the keys to that shop and was able to go get parts for my own race car anytime I want.
5: It's pretty incredible to think that a 20-year-old would know what to do with all that stuff, quite honestly. We're going to talk about how you're more than a driver. Some drivers drive. Other drivers, like you, are not only involved in the driving of the car, they're designing the car, they're changing things on the car, they're tuning, fine-tuning the car, the engine. You were noted for removing the springs from, I think, the right rear of your car, which gave you an advantage. I don't know why you thought that would work, but it did. America has had this love affair with automobiles, but the average person likes them for styling and maybe speed, but mostly for styling and comfort and how the stereo sounds in the car. You had a whole different love affair with cars. It's not about transportation. It is about speed. How would you explain that interest? Where did it begin for you?
6: Well, yeah, that's a great question, Mike. First of all, that first part you said, I was that too. I was interested in how my car looked. I was interested in how the stereo sounded. Those two things were super important. The performance part of it for a street car was never very, you know, high on my list. But the stereo needed to sound good, and the car needed to look good. But, you know, when I was in grade school, I had friends, and we all just kind of hung out together. We got into mini bikes and whatever, motorcycles. As we got into middle school, which they called junior high back then, seventh grade, then they start having sports, football and basketball. Well, it was obvious I was never going to make it in the NFL or NBA with my stature, five and a half feet tall. And my buddies were, and that left me out. You know, now all the cheerleaders like my buddies, but they weren't interested in an oddball goofball like me, who was a weirdo, who was liked to drive cars and drive fast cars and stuff like that. So I was sort of the odd man out, and my family, my mom and dad, and that's a long story that's in the book as well about how they transitioned me from motorcycles, which I wanted to race motocross. They transitioned me to four wheels for my own safety. And so that's kind of where the transition came. So we moved on to four wheels from there.
5: I want to talk about that when we come back. And you just gave hope to a bunch of teenage nerds, because there is life after nerddom, and it can often lead to great success. Mark Martin's our guest. We're coming right back at Charlotte Talks on WFAE.
7: 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Coming up on the next Charlotte Talks, local news is in trouble. The media landscape here took another hit last week as McClatchy, the parent company of the Charlotte Observer, eliminated a quarter of its newsroom. This comes after years of downsizing. What this means and what can be done to keep news healthy in a democracy under threat. 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
8: The Trump administration has expanded its third country deportation campaign. Now more than 30 countries agree to accept deportees from the U.S. What does that mean for the people sent to a place they've never been? And for the relationship between accepting countries and the U.S.? The human and economic cost of third country deportation. Next time on 1A.
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9: This November, North Carolina voters will decide on constitutional amendments that could reshape the state for decades. 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
5: It's Charlotte Talks on listener-funded 90.7 WFAE and WFHE. I'm Mike Collins. Our guest today, Mark Martin, the race driver. He has a brand new memoir out called Never Lift. It's 500 pages. If you're a racing fan, this will take you into people and personalities and races and cars and the background of things for a long period of racing's history. He is actually in the NASCAR Hall of Fame, so he knows a lot. I'm going to talk about writing the memoir a little bit, because how anybody does that is a mystery to me, how you remember anything, because I don't remember yesterday. You started racing cars, if I'm not mistaken, at the age of 15, and you just said you wanted to be a motocross driver, and it was your parents who moved you from two to four wheels for safety. Four wheels in a race car going 180 miles an hour, that's not too safe to me, but that's another story. But you write in the book about sitting on your father's lap. I think you were much younger than 15 at this time. Sitting on your father's lap, he let you steer while his foot was on the accelerator. And over time, you were completely in charge of steering. And you tell a story about steering a car over a one-lane wooden bridge at a high speed. And you were scared that you would wreck the car. Tell that story. How old were you?
6: Oh, I was, you know, I was probably, I was younger than five, or not more than 5 years old. I was standing in his lap, not sitting, at this time. And we're hauling down the dirt roads of Concord, Arkansas, and, at a high rate of speed, because that was the only way that my dad rolled. And if you're familiar with those kind of roads, they're wide enough two cars can pass each other, but when they come to the little wooden bridges that go over the little creeks or whatever, they go down to one lane width. And so we're hauling toward one of these things, and I'm like, take it, I can't. And Dad says, then we'll wreck. So there we go across it. Because it was up to me to either wreck us or get us across there. That was, there's more to Never Lift than people realize. That was my father, and my father did become a legend. He was a legend, and he was one crazy son of a gun.
5: Well, as I read some of the stories in the book that you write about your father and your mother, for that matter, it pointed out to me there's some generational differences. And maybe it's not just generational, maybe it's also personality, but there's some generational differences in how people parent today and how your parents parented you and how mine parented me. Because my mother would kick us out of the house at 10 o'clock in the morning and say, come back for lunch, come back for dinner. And she had no idea where we were in the interim. Talk about how your parents left a mark on you and the way they parented you, the freedom that they gave you, the fact that your father instilled this sense of speed in you and daredevilness in you. Talk about that.
6: Yeah, that was, you're right, Mike. It was certainly a different era, and my parents were very unconventional. I didn't realize it, but it was pretty dysfunctional system or family. But like when I was 12 years old, you know, you could get a motorcycle driver's license when you were 13. Well, when I was 11 years old, I had a motorcycle that I rode on the highway, on the streets. And, you know, my grandparents lived 15 miles outside of Batesville, where I grew up. And on the weekends, they'd let me, you know, at 12 years old, I'd take the motorcycle and drive to my grandparents and spend the weekend with them and drive it back. You know, it's just my dad always put me in adult situations that were way beyond what a kid should be in, and expected me and wanted me to learn from that. He was always, you know, there was one friend of ours, his and mine, that wrecked a car and killed himself in that car wreck. And he took me, this is when I was 11 years old, he took me out, parked on the side of the road. We got out and walked the skid marks, and he told me what he did wrong. You know, with the car, what he did wrong, why he wrecked. And that was just the way my dad was. That, you know, my dad was wild. He was crazy. My mother was supermodel looks, very, very amazing woman. Both loved me, made it very clear they loved me with all their heart. But they had problems. They couldn't live with each other and couldn't live without each other. So they fought a lot. But they always told me, you can do anything you put your mind to. They fought a lot. They separated a lot. They divorced before I started racing when I was still a kid. When I started racing, she rode to the racetrack in the pickup truck with Dad and I. And she'd go to the stands and we would race. That rekindled their relationship. They remarried. And this time they stayed married until I graduated from high school before they divorced again. They still were united in supporting me. My mother came to work for me in 1981 and ran the office, you know, side of it, paid the bills and whatnot for, you know, wrote the checks and stuff in 81 and 82. My dad was always there. He was at lots of races. And, you know, it was amazing support that I got from them, but it was quite something else. My dad was married 5 times, and, you know, a couple of those marriages weren't, I wasn't big fans of, but his last wife, I was a big fan of, was very good. And yeah, it was just, it was a crazy growing up. We did crazy stuff. When I did finally get my driver's license, they handed it to, I remember this like it was yesterday, they handed it to me, and I took it into my hand and said, now give it back. They're revoked for 3 months because you have had so many tickets. So I had speeding tickets and a whole boatload of no driver's license tickets before I finally got my license. And when I got my license, then they were revoked for 3 months.
5: So you're a parent. You have a son, Mark, who helped you, who prodded you to write this book, Never Lift. You also have 4 stepdaughters, and I'm wondering how looking back on how you were parented, how that influenced how you, as a father, parented your kids?
6: Well, I certainly wouldn't want the chaos that I grew up in. There was chaos all around me as a kid, and I wouldn't want that kind of chaos for my kids. But honestly, I think parents just do the best that they can. I had extremely high intensity career that required an enormous amount of my attention, and so I gave that attention to my career, and I did the very best I could to support and love all of the kids, and you know, Arlene, my wife, was an incredible mother, and did an amazing job at running the household and running the business side, you know, paying the bills and, you know, handling the bank account and handling the accounting and the taxes and stuff, all those kinds of things. She did an amazing job, allowed me to focus on two things. Number one, first and foremost, was a racing career. Number two, being, you know, a good supportive dad.
5: Your father was very supportive. You got into racing, I think, in 1974, professionally at 15, your father made sure that you had all the tires you needed and that you had the best engines and the best cars that he could afford to give you. You won at 19 the American Speed Association Championship, and you won that race 3 years in a row, which I guess cemented your future in racing. That was a great foundation for it. You've said that you believe that the way you became a winner was through your work ethic. Your philosophy was, if you make your car better, you get the trophy. How is that different from other drivers?
6: A lot of drivers focus on their driving and don't know that much about their car. I never focused on my driving. I had to race. When I started out, Wayne Brooks at the local dirt track was the guy to beat. He was 10 years older than me. I was a kid. He was an adult. He was winning all the races. And the only way I could beat him is to make my car better than his. And it worked. And then I had Larry Phillips that I had, you know, the next stair step up was Larry Phillips. Same thing. I was never going to outdrive Larry Phillips. I was still a kid, teenager, and I was never going to outdrive Larry. But I could win if I made my car good enough. And the same thing goes for my ASA national championships, the same thing. I never looked at outdriving them. I out-prepared them. My cars didn't break down. I didn't wreck them. And they were fast enough that I could consistently run up front. Same thing worked when I went NASCAR racing. I never dreamed of outdriving Dale Earnhardt. Never could have. But I could beat him on any given day if I made my car enough better than his. So I was always a car guy. I was from the first year I started racing, I was paying attention to the tires. And, you know, and then that evolved into the chassis. And then that evolved into the technical side of the chassis, like, you know, front end geometry and roll centers and all those kinds of things. Aerodynamics, as I got close to the 80s. And it was just my thing. The car was my thing. That was the tool that I used to win.
5: Mark Martin is our guest. He's written a book called Never Lift with the help of Bones Bercier, he's a racing journalist who helped you write this 500-page tome about your life in racing and beyond. every career has its ups and downs. And as I said, in 1979, I think at the age of 19, I think I did the math right. 78, 79, you won that American Speed Association championship, and then you won it 3 years in a row. 1982, however, just a couple of years later, was a disappointing year. You started your career in cup racing and went from five races a year to racing every single week. And you say that you didn't have the speed you wanted and you didn't have the time to prepare for those races. Talk about preparation. What does it take?
6: Well, the biggest thing was, so we didn't have time to prepare. That meant I didn't have enough employees. And I didn't have enough employees because we didn't have the money. And when I did five races in 1981, I also did five O'Reilly series, at the time were called Busch races. I did five Busch races on super speedways to get some super speedway experience. And I did a bunch of ASA and other late model short track races. So, you know, I had three full-time employees and we had four race cars. And we only raced about once a month with the cup car. And the third race I entered with the cup car, we sat on the pole. And then the fourth race I entered, we sat on the pole again and finished seventh. And then the fifth race I entered, we led the race and finished third. With my ASA team racing out of North Liberty, Indiana, with a bunch of guys that had never been in the pits of a NASCAR race before, including myself. And so I thought I had them. And in all my racing before, winning solved every problem. It solved your financial problems or any other problem you might have. And I thought after those five races, I was going to win a race within the first 10 races of the 1982 season. And that would solve my money problems. That was a misstep. I had no idea. I had never, you know, I didn't grow up around NASCAR racing. I didn't know what I was getting into. And it was a huge mistake to take on. And Darrell Walter begged me to drop back to a limited schedule. And I was so hell-bent to win Rookie of the Year that I wouldn't back off my schedule. And Jeff Bodine beat me anyway. Of course, I went broke. We were over our head and broke and didn't have a sponsor and didn't run good enough. And at the end of the year, I was in major debt with Goodyear, Hutchison Pagan, the parts distributor for NASCAR and stuff. I owed a lot of money. And so I had an auction and sold everything I owned, including my tools. So I didn't even have a toolbox and paid off all my debt. The people that I was in debt to knew that we were good people, and I guess they felt like we were good for it. And that's one thing that my parents, you know, always instilled in me was, you know, be a man of your word, no matter what, no matter how bad it tastes. You got to be a man of your word. You do what you say, and you do what's right. And so anyway, paid my debt off and had to start my career all over from scratch.
5: Yeah, I have about 30 seconds left. I want to talk very briefly about that, because not only did you have to do all the things you just talked about, but you also dropped out of the Cup Series and went back to ASA racing. And I'm wondering if that's how you deal with that as a young person with ambition. It looks like everything's going your way until it doesn't.
6: It wasn't easy. It wasn't good. It was hard on me mentally, extremely hard. And I was bitter. I began to drink more, and I just it was the lowest point of my life.
5: When we come back, Jack Roush enters your life, and that's a game changer, I would guess. We'll talk about whether or not that's true, and I want to talk about Matt, your son Matt Martin, who helped you write this book, or forced you to write this book, or prodded you to write, whatever the right word is. Mark Martin is our guest. The book is called Never Lift. We're coming right back. The Charlotte Talks on WFAE.
7: It's just about 9:40, coming up in 20 minutes. The human costs of third country deportations in the U.S. The Trump administration has expanded its third country deportation campaign. It's expanded to about 30 countries, and the administration looks to keep that list growing. We'll have that story next time on 1A, coming up at 10 o'clock.
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5: It's Charlotte Talks on WFAE and WFAE.org. I'm Mike Collins. Mark Martin, NASCAR number 6 Ford for Roush Racing, is our guest today. His book is called Never Lift. It's a memoir about his life and career in racing. We just talked about a dark time in that period in the 80s, and you write in your book, let's face it, you write, older people always tell me that what makes my career relatable was what happened to me in the 80s, coming to NASCAR, looking great at 22, getting beat down at 23, getting fired at 24, and then earning my way back there. That might be true. Everyone gets kicked hard at some point in their lives, you write, and when the rebound turns out well, it's a great story. It's terrible while you're living it. I can promise you that, but it is a great story. Would you feel that way if the years following the 80s had not turned out as well as they did for you?
6: No, I would still be bitter. I was bitter for a long time about it because, you know, I had so much potential. And when I went back to ASA, the hole had closed behind me. I left there as the hottest thing in that racing orbit. I got free everything, free engines, free cars, free tires, free everything. I didn't have to have sponsors. We made it off the purse because I had very, very little expenses. And when I went back, the first place I went was Ray Dillon Cars. And he said, Mark, the days of free cars are over. And I was broke. You know, that was a blow that I almost couldn't take. And I was already at a lowest low. And thank goodness Prototype and Ron Neal continued to supply engines. So that was a big deal for me to get back started on my feet. And I found a team that had a car and a truck and a trailer. And I'm talking about a step van type truck and an open trailer. And we started all over from scratch. They had some tools and we started all over from scratch. And it was hell building back. I can tell you that it was a rough first year for sure, but I had lost touch, you know, with what it took to win races as far as setup goes on the cars. I had to relearn that, re-fight my way back to the top of the heap. The third year we won the ASA championship for a fourth time in 1986. And then that's when I got an opportunity to go back NASCAR racing.
5: That's what I was talking about at the very beginning when I said tenacity, grit, determination, call it what you will. A lot of people in a lot of different careers give up. You didn't give up. And if you stick with it and you have any talent at all, it's likely that you will have some sort of success. And you certainly did, more than some sort. Jack Roush enters your life at some point after that. He gives you your big break, I believe that would be accurate to say, and built a team around you. You partnered with them for nearly, two decades. Would you say that Jack Roush was the most important team owner in your career?
6: Oh, without a doubt. And that's why I stayed with him for 18 or 19 years, because he gave me a chance when no one else would. No one in NASCAR would touch me. And he gave me a chance when no one else. And I had opportunities to go drive possibly better cars, better teams along the way while I was driving for him. But he gave me a chance when all those guys wouldn't. And he, you know, he gave me the tools to be able to win races. And we would win our share of races. And like I told you before, winning cures everything. And if you can win races, you can get sponsors, and you can keep team members, and you can keep a championship race team together if you can win those things. And so Jack and I did that together.
5: You write, if I'm not mistaken, about he didn't necessarily completely trust you at the start of that relationship, but you have been credited with helping him build Roush Racing from the ground up. And he began to trust you because of your discipline and your consistency. You kind of became the backbone of the organization. That and loyalty to the team, because you were invited to step away by other teams over the years, and you chose to stay with the Roush Racing team. Both of you, you and Jack Roush, are in the NASCAR Hall of Fame, different classes, but nonetheless, both of you are in it. How do you remember that relationship? How would you describe that to a young person in case they were looking for somebody like a Jack Roush as they developed their careers?
6: Well, Jack was, he was up there in Michigan running a massive automotive business, automotive engineering business, and was in motorsports for a long time before he started his NASCAR team. And he was he had so much going on in Michigan that he couldn't run the team. The team needed to race out of North Carolina because of, you know, that's a centrally located area to race a NASCAR team. So he set up his team in North Carolina, but he had to be in Michigan. So he would come to the shop one day a week on Tuesday. Every Tuesday he'd come to the shop, spend Monday and Wednesday, in Michigan. And then he would come to the NASCAR races on the weekend. So it took a lot longer for Jack and I to get to know each other. First of all, I was scared of Jack. He was very intimidating and fairly cold. He was not easy to talk to. And he wasn't real warm, and I was scared to death of him because he held my career in the palm of his hands. And so we were very slow to get to know each other. Took me a long time to get to know Jack and get comfortable with who he was, his racer commitment, his commitment to racing. And it took him a long time to build up trust and get to know me and what I was to the core and all. As that started to grow after, it took 5 years for that to really start to materialize very well. And after that started to materialize, it sort of did a 180 and became an extremely warm relationship, one of great respect and love for one another. But Yeah, it was tough early on. He was a tough guy to work for those first few years.
5: Let's talk about your son for a minute, Matt. Your dad helped you get started in racing, and you worked with your son, Matt, when he displayed an interest in racing. I think he was younger than you. Maybe I'm wrong about that. I think he was 7 when he started racing quarter midgets. I'm just wondering, and I saw a little piece of tape, a little piece of film of you coaching your son at that age and leaning through the driver's window of the car and talking about something with regard to how the race had just gone, or a piece of that race had just gone. How do you teach racing to a 7-year-old child? And how different is it from teaching a young person how to drive a car on a city street?
6: Oh, well, you don't teach a 7-year-old how to drive a city street. So, the racing, Matt started in quarter midgets, which is a great way to get started in racing. It's like a go-kart with a rope, but it has a roll cage, and that gives mom and dad some comfort because of the safety features that are built into quarter midgets. And, you know, you teach them as they want. You know, they're a sponge, and some sponges are much bigger than others. Everyone's an individual. And Matt was, he was middle of the road as far as that went. Like, he didn't lay in bed at night awake thinking about racing. He was a good little driver. Did a great job, had a lot of fun, but I'd look at it like it would if you played football or basketball when you were in school. It was something you know, Matt decided after he graduated up to, you know, actually started racing late models at 14. By the time he'd graduated through different divisions and into that, he saw that it was getting more complicated and in depth than something just fun. And that's all he really wanted to do. He didn't want to make a career, but he saw what it took, what it sucked out of me. And people only see race car driving and think that that's fun. Really, there isn't a whole lot of fun. There's a lot more stress, work, and commitment that is required than there is having fun. You know, some days are fun in a race car, but he saw all that, and that's not what he wanted for his life. He wanted something different, and he knew it was time to make a decision to either go all in or step out, because he was halfway in, and he decided to step out. Because that was, you know, racing wasn't the life that he wanted to choose for himself.
5: Yeah, kids are impressionable, and I guess a lot of it, he knew racing because his dad raced every weekend and was in the shops all during the week and fixing the cars. And your dad does that. That's important. You want to do it too. And then you discover it was your dad's passion. It's not your passion. And that leads you down a different path. But that leads me to this question, because racing careers, if you're lucky, like you were, can be pretty long. I mean, 30, 40 years long. A football player has maybe 10 years, maybe. And how do you keep the passion going for so long? How do you wake up in the morning looking forward to going to the shop, looking forward to driving to that next race, looking forward to driving that next 500 miles at that next race after 10, 20, 30 years? How do you keep it going?
6: The motivation to go to the shop is with hopes that you're going to make the car good enough to win the race. How you keep the motivation to race the car is the memory of the euphoria that you feel when you do win, or when you have a great day. Let's say you've got a 20th place car and you run fifth with it. That's pretty euphoric. It's not like winning, but it is a very, very gratifying day when you do an exceptional job and you work with a team of people who have done an exceptional job. And so, you know, you have to remember you have an entire team. And if that team has enthusiasm, it's almost electric. And so I never lost the burning desire to win or to put my car number on the top of the scoreboard, whether it was the fastest in practice or fastest in qualifying or winning the race. I never lost that, and I never lost the drive to work because I knew the work that was required to get there. I never lost that. The only reason, you know, I won five races in 2009 at 50 years old, and I got really close to winning in 2012 at 53 years old. So, yeah, I had a long career. Was able to qualify on the pole at 53 years old four times, I think, and at 54 once. So, you know, it's different for everyone. I was able to continue to be competitive longer than most, but I was diminished. I was already at 2009 when we won five races, I already could tell that my processor was slowing down. Like, I've got a 15-year-old iPad, and that thing's useless, you know, because it's just slow. And that's what happens to people, you know. Yeah. And I notice it because I live in a world where you process thousands of things per second.
5: The speed of your central processor, your brain, can't slow down when you're driving 188.354 miles per hour for 500 miles, which is the record that you set, and you still hold that record at NASCAR for the fastest race in NASCAR history. I can't contemplate that kind of concentration for 500 miles.
6: That's just what you did. And, you know, you didn't just wake up one day and do that. You started out on the dirt track in Arkansas running a 15-lap feature, you know, and you work your way up, you know, to 50-lappers and 100-lap races and 400-lap races and 500-mile races. And people used to ask me all the time, man, what's it like going 200 miles an hour? And I'm like, it's just another day at the office. It's nothing. Unless you lose control, then you realize you're doing 200.
5: Mark Martin, winner of 96 NASCAR races across the Sports 3 National Series, the seventh most in NASCAR National Series history, and holds the record for the fastest race in NASCAR history. His new book is called Never Lift. It's a heavy lift. It's 500 pages. Mark Martin, thank you for the hour.
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7: Good morning. It's 10 o'clock. Coming up next is 1A right here on WFAE. Coming up on tomorrow's Charlotte Talks, the Observer downsizes again. Queen City Nerve and Charlotte Magazine cease publication. 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
7: An overcast right now in the Queen City. It's just about 72 degrees today, partly sunny. It's going to get to about 86 degrees before a cloudy night with a low around 63. Here's 1A.
8: Third country deportations often send people to places they've never been and with no way home. That practice is growing. From WAMU and NPR in Washington, this is 1A. Hi, I'm Jen White. The Trump administration has now struck deals in and with no way home. That practice is growing. From WAMU and NPR in Washington, this is 1A.

0: come with it. That's coming up after this news.
1: Live from NPR News in Washington, I'm Korva Coleman. Stocks opened lower this morning as investors await a decision from the Federal Reserve tomorrow on interest rates. NPR's Scott Horsley reports the Dow Jones Industrial Average slipped about 340 points in early trading.
2: The Federal Reserve is widely expected to raise its benchmark interest rate by a quarter percentage point tomorrow. Fed Chairman Kevin Warr says after years of elevated inflation, he and his colleagues are determined to bring prices under control. The U.S. war with Iran has been pushing energy prices higher, and oil shipments from the Middle East now have another challenge as Iran-backed Houthi rebels have control of another key choke point on the Red Sea. The Houthis say Saudi Arabia launched airstrikes in the area on Monday. Retail gasoline prices in the U.S. rose to $4.32 a gallon overnight, while diesel prices pushed further into record territory, averaging $6.26 a gallon. Scott Horsley, NPR News, Washington.
1: Vermont Senator Bernie Sanders will be at a rally in Washington today with President Trump's former advisor, Stephen Bannon. They're demanding restraints on the rapid growth of artificial intelligence. This comes after similar calls from AI industry leaders who warn that humanity could be in peril. But President Trump has downplayed the risks of AI, saying the U.S. needs to keep its dominance over China. Trump will welcome Chinese President Xi to the White House this month. Senator Sanders says the two leaders should follow the path of a former U.S. and Russian leader.
3: The goal right now is Trump sits down with President Xi of China to see if they can do what Gorbachev and Reagan did in the 80s and negotiate some kind of treaty banning the growth of superintelligence.
1: He spoke to NPR's Morning Edition. Canadian Prime Minister Mark Carney is speaking to a special investment summit this morning in Toronto. He's called scores of business leaders together to encourage them to invest up to $1 trillion in Canada. This follows a growing trade war with the United States. Later today, Carney will head for Europe with a similar goal. Dan Karpinchuk reports from Toronto.
4: As Carney moves to lessen Canada's dependence on the United States, he's already diversified international relationships, reaching trade and defense agreements with dozens of countries, some of them in Europe. On the weekend, he made it clear that he's not seeking membership in the European Union, but does want deeper trade, defense, and strategic ties on top of what has already been achieved. Also on the agenda will likely be talks about pacts that include critical minerals, Arctic security, digital commerce, and AI. Carney will attend the annual State of the European Union address this week and has been invited to speak to the 27-member European Parliament in Strasbourg, France, on Thursday. For NPR News, I'm Dan Karpinchuk in Toronto.
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5: This is WFAE News. I'm Woody Kane. A vacant building next to the Collinswood Language Academy continues to raise community concerns, even after Charlotte-Mecklenburg Schools and Mecklenburg County agreed on a plan for the site last spring. Parents say they worry about the lack of progress in demolishing it. WFAE's James Farrell has more.
6: The CMS board agreed to sell the former Smith Middle School building to Mecklenburg County to develop affordable housing. It came after residents said they found evidence of drug use, trespassers, and a report of a gun on site. The building sits just 40 feet away from Collinswood Language Academy, a K-8 school, but parents, like Collinswood PTA member Ross Glynn, say they're frustrated by the slow pace of demolition with no visible progress over the summer.
7: At some point in time, you know, there could be something very serious that happens. And I don't want to say that, you know, we as a community didn't do every single thing in use every single tool in our toolkit to try and move this to a better place.
6: CMS told WFAE it is working on the purchase agreement with the county so it can use money reserved for the project. It suggested demolition could happen only when permitting is complete. That may not be until spring. CMS says it monitors the site and coordinates with police. James Farrell, WFAE News.
5: Mecklenburg County Commissioners will hold a public hearing tonight as they prepare for property reevaluations next year. The county says initial estimates project a median increase of about 15% for residential properties and roughly 30% for commercial properties. More than 428,000 residential and commercial parcels have already undergone initial reviews by the Office of Tax Administration. Tonight's meeting starts at 6. This is WFAE News.
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0: 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And from St. Martin's Press, publisher of How to Eat an Elephant, One Voter at a Time by Sarah Longwell. The founder of The Bulwark lays out her playbook for defeating authoritarian populism. Available wherever books are sold. 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
1: 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I'm Mike Szymanski. Coming up, the Supreme Court has rejected President Trump's plan to limit mail-in voting in the midterms. An examination of that current ruling and how it will affect mail-in voting. 1A is next at 11.
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5: The United States runs on debt, readily available cheap debt. What happens when that cheap debt disappears? From WAMU and NPR in Washington, this is 1A. Hi, I'm Jen White. Today on 1A, the bond market. It's not typically a very exciting place, and that's by design. But it's changing as the U.S. government's borrowing costs have risen and continue to climb. Today on 1A, what happens if the cost of U.S. bonds and our debt balance keeps going up? What does that mean for you? 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But first, the Supreme Court shuts down President Trump's plan to curb mail-in voting. What you need to know after this news.
6: Live from NPR News in Washington, I'm Korva Coleman. Saudi Arabia issued missile alert warnings for both southern and northern parts of its country today. This comes as Houthi rebels in neighboring Yemen say the Saudis have launched
5: President Trump's plan to curb mail-in voting. What you need to know after this news.
6: Live from NPR News in Washington, I'm Korva Coleman. Saudi Arabia issued missile alert warnings.

0: children on Tuesday. The United Nations says tens of thousands of people have been displaced by the fighting in Yemen and that aid supplies are critically low. Aya Baltraoui, NPR News, Dubai.
1: Rail traffic in the Netherlands has been disrupted today by what authorities describe as sabotage. As Terry Schultz reports, materials, including pipes, were found on the tracks in multiple locations.
2: The company managing Dutch Railways says it believes there's been a, quote, deliberate disruption of train traffic by human action, as it seeks to locate all the areas where material has been fastened to the tracks. In one location, ProRail says, a train hit the debris, but no one was injured, and the railway's detection system stopped other trains before impact. Local media images show police carrying pipes between 5 and 7 feet long away from train tracks. It's not known when rail traffic will be able to return to normal, as a police and intelligence service investigation is underway. Europe has been on high alert for sabotage attacks due to its support for Ukraine and its war against Russia. For NPR News, I'm Terry Schultz in Brussels.
1: The U.S. Supreme Court has rejected President Trump's push to restrict mail-in ballots before this year's midterm elections. NPR's Hansi Lo Wang says the decision blocks Trump's order to the Postal Service to come up with a plan.
3: That plan included new mail-in ballot requirements that states would have had to follow in order to get their ballots delivered by USPS, but a federal judge in Boston found those requirements are likely illegal because USPS has no authority to impose them on states. And this new Supreme Court order rejects the Trump administration's request to pause the judge's ruling.
1: NPR's Hansi Lo Wang reporting. The U.S. Postal Service is among NPR's financial supporters. Meanwhile, President Trump is furious over the U.S. Supreme Court's ruling. In a lengthy online post this morning, Trump insulted most of the justices who ruled against the mail-in ballot plan, except for the two who dissented, Justices Clarence Thomas and Samuel Alito. The president also slammed earlier Supreme Court rulings he didn't like. That included blocking his effort to overturn birthright citizenship and his tariffs. You're listening to NPR.
4: This is WFAE News. I'm Woody Kane. Trump administration officials announced plans to educate the next generation of American miners. WFAE's Zachary Turner visited the old lithium mine in Kings Mountain yesterday to learn more.
5: U.S. Assistant Secretary of Energy Audrey Robertson announced a new $16 million program to fund miner education during her visit to the Albemarle lithium mine in Kings Mountain. Albemarle finished draining the mining pit last year and is still waiting for state and local permits. These grants are part of Trump's efforts to bring critical mineral mining, processing, and manufacturing back to the U.S.
6: We graduated 163 mining engineers in this country. China graduated 3,000. They have 16 times the number of schools that we have in this country, and we have to change that.
5: These funds are available to the 14 accredited mining schools in the United States. Virginia Tech is the closest to the Kings Mountain site. Zachary Turner, WFAE News.
4: North Carolina Attorney General Jeff Jackson is asking state utility regulators to create a separate rate class for data centers and other large energy users Duke Energy serves. WFAE's Kenneth Lee has more.
7: Jackson says the move would help make sure the cost of adding large customers to the power grid is not passed on to residential ratepayers. Duke projects about 80% of its new electricity demand will come from data centers and other large users. The utility has proposed building additional power plants and transmission infrastructure to meet that demand. Jackson says regulators should also require more transparency around Duke's contracts with large customers and more frequent updates to its energy demand forecast. He's also calling for a pause on new natural gas plant development while regulators review Duke's latest projections. Kenneth Lee, WFAE News.
4: And there's more news anytime at WFAE.org.
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4: Partly sunny today with lower humidity and highs near 87 degrees.
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10: This is 1A. I'm Jen White. The Supreme Court has rejected

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1: 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I'm Mike Szymanski. Coming up, alarm bells are ringing about the safety of artificial intelligence. Now people inside the AI industry and outside of it are calling for regulation. 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Stay with us.
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9: Coming up, the Supreme Court rejected President Trump's mail-in voting restrictions for the midterms for lack of time, but didn't rule on constitutionality. What happens in 2028?
7: Also, more doomsday warnings about AI. What are we learning about AI swarms, self-sacrifices, and concerning behavior?
9: And after seeing kids trick-or-treating without costumes, Christoph Wagner began buying costumes from thrift stores, repairing them, giving them away out of his garage, and now a whole football field full.
10: I need 2,000 people to show up and get costumes and not have to store this. Hopefully I get more volunteers.
9: Oh, we will.
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11: Live from NPR News, I'm Lakshmi Singh. President Trump is fuming over the Supreme Court's decision to reject his order to stop mail-in ballots for the midterm elections. As NPR's Franco Ordonez reports, Trump says the ruling's a big loss for Republicans.
12: President Trump accused the Supreme Court of being, quote, bullied and cajoled by the radical left into making decisions that have set America back. The court wrote that the administration was unlikely to succeed on the merits of its challenge. Trump has long claimed, without evidence, that fraud is rampant in mail voting. In a social media post, Trump took particular aim against justices who he appointed, writing, "These are not the people I interview to serve on the United States Supreme Court. They are merely a shell of their original selves." Two of the court's conservative justices, Samuel Alito and Clarence Thomas, they dissented from the court's ruling. Trump called them legends. Franco Ordonez, NPR News, the White House.
11: Left-wing socialist Bernie Sanders.
12: Interview to serve on the United States Supreme Court. They are merely a shell of their original selves. Two of the court's conservative justices, Samuel Alito and Clarence Thomas, they dissented from the court's ruling.

0: about where we go.
1: The rally is drawing a broad spectrum of activists who reflect AI's influence on people from all walks of life. They include parents of children who died by suicide after interacting with AI chatbots. Tech executives have collectively called for a slowdown in AI development. President Trump says the U.S. needs to forge ahead with AI and data centers. The Pentagon's inspector general says that the U.S. spent at least $33 billion on the war with Iran through the month of June. But NPR's Zeya Betraoui tells us the report does not include all U.S. damage costs.
2: The report to Congress by the Pentagon's watchdog does not include estimated costs of damage to bases across the Gulf where U.S. troops have been attacked by Iran. But the inspector general's report says U.S. Central Command has reported Iranian strikes damaging and destroying hundreds of buildings and structures at U.S. bases across eight countries, and that dozens of U.S. aircraft were destroyed or damaged during the war. Iran's Revolutionary Guard says it attacked bases that U.S. forces were using during the past 7 months of conflict. The report also assessed $184 million in damages from Iran's attacks on U.S. embassies and consulates in Iraq, Kuwait, and Saudi Arabia. Aya Batraoui, NPR News, Dubai.
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3: This is WFAE News. I'm Woody Kane. The contentious I-77 toll lanes from uptown to South Carolina may move forward after all. That appeared to be the case after last night when Charlotte City Council members discussed what to do next about the largest highway project in the state's history. WFAE's Greg LaCour has more.
4: Council members plan to vote next Monday on whether to reverse their decision to withdraw support for the $4 billion toll lane project. Two council members who voted against the toll lanes in May indicated Monday that they now lean toward support. One of them is Malcolm Graham.
5: We're better together as a city and a state, and we have to work it out. A lawsuit poisons that relationship for sure, and even if we win, we lose.
4: Councilmember Joy Mayo urged her colleagues to consider the state's promise of as much as $300 million in community benefits. A revival of Charlotte's support would virtually assure that the Charlotte Regional Transportation Planning Organization will reverse course and approve the toll lanes. Republican state lawmakers passed a provision that would require local governments that vote against the project to reimburse the Department of Transportation about $70 million for money spent designing the highway. The planning organization is expected to vote 2 days after the city council. Greg LaCour, WFAE News.
3: Mecklenburg County commissioners will hold a public hearing tonight as they prepare for property revaluations next year. The county says initial estimates project a median increase of about 15% for residential properties and roughly 30% for commercial properties. Tonight's meeting starts at 6. This is WFAE News.
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3: Partly sunny today with lower humidity and highs expected to be near 87 degrees. Tonight, partly cloudy with lows falling to about 64. There's more news anytime at WFAE.org.
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9: I'm Robin Young in Boston. It's Here and Now. A major threat to mail-in voting has been squashed for now. The Supreme Court yesterday rejected President Trump's effort to restrict mail-in ballots in all 50 states in the upcoming midterms, the court saying there wasn't time to implement it. President Trump has said he wanted to stop illegal voting by non-U.S. citizens, which is rare. He responded to the decision on social media today, repeating false claims about mail-in voting. Here's part of that statement. It's a big loss for Republicans and makes cheating by the radical left Democrats, his words, a much easier thing to do. Again, there's been no findings of any mail-in voting issues that would impact an election. Sophia Lynn Lakin, director of the ACLU's Voting Rights Project, was a lead counsel on this case, working with the League of Women Voters. And Sophia, Justices Thomas and Alito dissented from the majority, siding with the Trump administration, which wanted states to turn over lists of voters' names and addresses and have specific barcodes on

0: head of the International Boxing Association. How that turned into criminal, funding lavish parties tied to Trump Jr.'s wedding in the Bahamas is less clear. The arrangement was first reported by ProPublica. Krimov is under sanctions by Ukraine over his ties to Russian President Vladimir Putin. The White House said President Trump, who did not attend the wedding celebrations, had no knowledge of Krimov. But in a statement, Trump Jr. and his now wife, Bettina Trump, confirmed Krimov sponsored some post-wedding events, calling it an extraordinarily generous gift from a dear friend. Charles Maines, NPR News, Moscow.
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2: This is WFAE News. I'm Eli Portillo. Governor Josh Stein has proclaimed today through October 15th Hispanic and Latino Heritage Month in North Carolina. WFAE's Julian Berger has more.
3: The month celebrates the histories, cultures, and contributions of Hispanic and Latino Americans. It begins September 15th, the Independence Day of Costa Rica, El Salvador, Guatemala, Honduras, and Nicaragua. Mexico celebrates its Independence Day on September 16th. Hispanic or Latino residents make up nearly 18% of Mecklenburg County's population, according to the U.S. Census Bureau. Some Charlotte area events to commemorate the month include a Hispanic Heritage Market on September 18th and 19th, the Hola Charlotte Festival in Uptown Charlotte on October 3rd, and the Mint to Move Cultural Dance Night at Mint Museum Uptown on October 9th. Julian Berger, WFAE News.
2: North Carolina Attorney General Jeff Jackson is asking state utility regulators to create a separate rate class for data centers and other large energy users. WFAE's Kenneth Lee has more.
4: Jackson says the move would help make sure the cost of adding large customers to the power grid is not passed on to residential ratepayers. Duke projects about 80% of its new electricity demand will come from data centers and other large users. The utility has proposed building additional power plants and transmission infrastructure to meet that demand. Jackson says regulators should also require more transparency around Duke's contracts with large customers and more frequent updates to its energy demand forecast. He's also calling for a pause on new natural gas plant development while regulators review Duke's latest projections. Kenneth Lee, WFAE News.
2: Mecklenburg County commissioners will hold a public hearing tonight as they prepare for property revaluations to go out next year. The county says initial estimates project a median increase of about 15% for residential properties and roughly 30% for commercial. This is WFAE News.
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8: And I'm Scott Tong in Washington, D.C. This is Here and Now. The doomsday warnings we're hearing a lot about AI are raising questions about slowing it down and whether Congress needs to act. This morning, House Speaker Mike Johnson suggested the AI giants can regulate themselves.
9: They can self-police. They can self-regulate. They don't need the government to tell them to slow it down. If they want to slow it down, they should.
8: But lawmakers' views on AI are not all along party lines. Let's discuss some policy now with the House member representing Silicon Valley, Democrat Sam Liccardo. Congressman, welcome back to the program.
10: Thanks, Scott.
8: What is the case for Congress to act and put some guardrails on AI?
10: Well, for the same reason why we don't tell auto manufacturers and drug makers that they can police themselves. Sensible regulation in AI is something that Americans are overwhelmingly demanding. We have all seen recent incidents, swarms of bots AI agents that have demonstrated incredible skill in hacking third-party sites, great concerns about chemical and biological weapons. Look, these risks are grave. I'm from Silicon Valley. I support AI development. There's a lot of great things it can do. But of course, we need sensible regulation. And it's preposterous to believe everything will be fine if everybody just polices themselves.
8: Now, to the speaker's point, do members of Congress understand this enough? You and I have seen enough tech hearings. They're a little embarrassing. I'm thinking about the congressman who held up an iPhone to make a point at one hearing, at which point the head of Google said, "Congressman, we don't make the iPhone." Does Congress get it?
10: Sure. There are plenty of folks who are still trying to learn.

0: the case after Monday night when Charlotte City Council members discussed what to do next about the largest highway project in the state's history. WFAE's Greg LaCour has more.
1: Council members plan to vote next Monday on whether to reverse their decision to withdraw support for the $4 billion toll lane project. Two council members who voted against the toll lanes in May indicated Monday that they now lean towards support. One of them is Malcolm Graham.
2: We're better together as a city and a state, and we have to work it out. A lawsuit poisons that relationship for sure, and even if we win, we lose.
1: Councilmember Joy Mayo urged her colleagues to consider the state's promise of as much as $300 million in community benefits. A revival of Charlotte's support would virtually assure that the Charlotte Regional Transportation Planning Organization will reverse course and approve the toll lanes. Republican state lawmakers passed a provision that would require local governments that vote against the project to reimburse the Department of Transportation about $70 million for money spent designing the highway. The planning organization is expected to vote 2 days after the city council. Greg LaCour, WFAE News.
0: President Donald Trump and First Lady Melania Trump are making back-to-back visits to North Carolina this week. The First Lady will visit an elementary school in Ashe County today to promote education technology. President Trump is expected to visit Gastonia Wednesday to campaign for Republican U.S. Senate candidate Michael Whatley. Trump is scheduled to speak at the Gastonia Municipal Airport at 7 p.m. This is WFAE News. More news anytime at WFAE.org.
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5: This is On Point. I'm Meghna Chakrabarty. Nearly a third of American voters use mail-in ballots, including the President of the United States.
6: You mean I used a mail-in ballot? You probably said, yeah, I did. You know what? Because I'm President of the United States, and because of the fact that I'm President of the United States, I did a mail-in ballot for elections that took place in Florida. Because I felt I should be here instead of being in the beautiful sunshine.
5: That was President Donald Trump at a briefing on March 16th, 2026, days before he issued an executive order exercising unprecedented federal control over mail-in ballots. The order directs the U.S. Postal Service to establish, quote, uniform mailing standards for ballots and limits who would receive ballots to voters on a newly established state citizens list. Multiple states sued the Trump administration, saying that the order interfered with elections that have been traditionally run by the states. Twice, federal judges found the order to be illegal. The Trump administration then took its case to the Supreme Court. Well, the court issued its emergency ruling just yesterday, and it effectively blocked the president's plan to control how ballots get sent in the mail. However, the loss is unlikely to stymie Trump's overall efforts to change who votes and how. The president said earlier this year that he wants to, quote, take over and nationalize American elections. So let's take a look at all of this and everything that's happened in just the past couple of days. And we'll start with Jen Fifield. She's a reporter for ProPublica who has been covering elections, voting, and mail-in voting. Jen, welcome to On Point.
7: Hello, happy to be here.
5: Okay, so even though the court has actually kind of put an end to this question over the U.S. Postal Service and mail-in ballots, I would actually like to go into what the Trump administration was attempting to do in detail, because I think it tells us a lot about their approach to elections overall. So take us back, Jen, to this executive order from March of this year. What exactly was the president trying to achieve by saying that there were certain changes to be made by the U.S. Postal Service in terms of how it handles ballots?
7: Well, the Trump administration in this executive order clearly said that they believe the U.S. government, specifically the Postal Service, can regulate what happens in the mail. That includes ballots, who they are sent to. They should only be sent to eligible voters, and the federal

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2: A Virginia mom let her 5-year-old son take a walk alone, half a mile in her gated community. A security officer brought her son back, and then the mom was prosecuted for contributing to the delinquency of a minor. She was convicted and is now on Virginia's Child Abuse and Neglect Registry. I'm Meghna Chakrabarty. Free-range parenting versus the zero-risk state. That's on the next On Point.
3: 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It is 2:59, and you've been listening to On Point with Meghna Chakrabarty here on WFAE, Charlotte's NPR news source. I'm Joe Kendrick. Glad to be sitting in for Mike Szymanski this Tuesday. Coming up on the BBC World News Hour, America deploys weapons into space for the first time, and China warns against an arms race in orbit. That's straight ahead after the break. This afternoon, expect temperatures to be in the mid-80s for a high, becoming sunnier as we head in through the afternoon and evening, with an overnight low expected in the low 60s around Charlotte. 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
4: Welcome to NewsHour. It's live from the BBC World Service in London. I'm Tim Franks. As Lithuania investigates a drone incursion, the country's defence minister tells us NATO is effectively at war with Russia because of Moscow's malicious behaviour.
5: We need to show that we have muscles. We can protect our people and all Europe, and we will.
4: Also, President Trump lashes out at the justices he appointed to the Supreme Court. The renewed war in Yemen causes huge numbers to flee, including over the sea to North Africa.
6: The numbers just skyrocketed. A lot of disarray, but people really coming with much more and discussing that they could not remain because everything had been destroyed.
4: The World Athletics Championship heads to Africa for the first time, but does Kenya deserve the honour? And how an actor from Wales conquered US TV. All those stories to come after the news.
7: BBC News with Danielle Yawovetska. The US Defense Department says the war with Iran has led to shortfalls in munitions, contradicting President Trump's assertion that munitions are virtually unlimited. The report says that the Pentagon is now working to streamline procurement processes. Our chief North America correspondent Gary O'Donoghue is in Washington.
8: The Inspector General says more than $22 billion was spent on munitions alone in the first 4 months of the war. Just weeks ago, President Trump insisted the United States had massive quantities of munitions and was producing weapons at unprecedented rates. The report also details nearly $200 million of damage done to diplomatic facilities across the region, coming on top of recent comments from the acting Navy Secretary, who said the headquarters of the Fifth Fleet in Bahrain had been blown to hell.
7: The US Senator Bernie Sanders has called on President Trump and his Chinese counterpart Xi Jinping to sign a treaty to pause development of advanced artificial intelligence. In a speech at an AI summit in Washington, Mr. Sanders said if AI were to surpass human intelligence, it would bring potentially catastrophic consequences.
9: Today, AI models can already escape human control, commit felonies by hacking into other computers, and create viruses that have never been seen before.
7: His comments follow similar warnings from AI executives, which President Trump has downplayed. Speaking at the same forum, the conservative activist Steve Bannon accused tech bosses of initially trying to cover up the danger, then seeking to turn the crisis to their advantage. The UN Refugee Agency says more than 100,000 people have been internally displaced by the renewed conflict in Yemen between the Iran-backed Houthis and the Saudi-supported government. Several thousand more have fled across the Bab el-Mandeb Strait to Djibouti in eastern Africa. Here's Hugo Bashega.
10: The Houthis have been advancing along the country's Red Sea coast while striking Saudi cities and pipelines. Saudi and Yemeni forces have responded with frequent airstrikes. A Houthi spokesperson said three people had been killed in the latest Saudi attacks, including two children. There has been no comment from the Saudi government. The charity Doctors Without Borders has warned that displaced families in Yemen have limited access to food, shelter and medical care.
7: Lithuania's defence minister has told the BBC he considers NATO to be at war with Russia because of recent attacks blamed on Moscow. Robertas Kaunas was speaking after NATO jets shot down a drone over Lithuania, though he didn't confirm it had been launched by Russia. Citing similar incidents in Germany and Poland, Mr. Kaunas said Europe and NATO needed to show they had muscle and would protect their people to deter further Russian escalation. World News from the BBC. Clashes have broken out between opposition supporters and pro-government activists at a rally in Kinshasa against proposed constitutional changes. Police fired tear gas and warning shots to disperse protests in cities across the Democratic Republic of Congo. Opposition parties called for nationwide action on Tuesday, accusing President Felix Tshisekedi of trying to change the constitution to run for a third term. Turkish police have arrested dozens more people protesting against the government's crackdown on LGBT activists. Tear gas and warning shots to disperse protests in cities across the Democratic Republic of Congo. Opposition parties called for nationwide action on Tuesday, accusing President Felix Tshisekedi of trying to change the constitution.

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1: It's All Things Considered here on 90.7 WFAE and WFAE.org. I'm Nick Delacanal. It is 4:29. The automotive industry is short of trained technicians. It could have tens of thousands of open positions every year over the next decade, but there's one Charlotte program aiming to fill that need. We're going to learn about it in 15 minutes on WFAE. Stay with us. News headlines are coming up next.
2: Are you freaking out about AI? 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An Anthropic whistleblower is freaking out about AI. 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

0: It's All Things Considered from NPR News. I'm Juana Summers.
1: And I'm Scott Detrow. Coming up, how do voters in Pennsylvania feel about Senator John Fetterman?
0: He's become increasingly isolated from the Democratic Party and his constituents.
2: I voted for him. I donated money to his campaign. I feel like I've been stabbed in the back as a Pennsylvanian.
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3: Live from NPR News in Culver City, California, I'm Dwayne Brown. It's National Voter Registration Day, and election officials are encouraging eligible voters to sign up in time for the November midterm election. NPR's Hansi Luong tells us the first set of registration deadlines is coming up.
4: The first weekend of October is when the window starts to close for registering to vote or updating your registration for the midterm general election. That's in Alaska, Rhode Island, South Carolina, and the U.S. Virgin Islands. October 5th is the next major voter registration deadline. That's in Arizona, Indiana, Ohio, and American Samoa. October 5th is also the last day to sign up in many southern states, including Arkansas, Florida, Georgia, Kentucky, Mississippi, Tennessee, and Texas. Then, in Missouri, voter registration closes on October 7th. You can confirm your registration status by visiting your state's official election website before the deadline. Election officials can remove your name from voter rolls, especially if you recently moved, changed your name, or haven't voted in a while. Hansi Luong, NPR News.
3: Prosecutors here in Los Angeles say they will not seek the death penalty for Nick Reiner in the murder of his parents. Hollywood director Rob Reiner and photographer Michelle Singer Reiner. NPR's Chloe Veltman says the 33-year-old was formally indicted for the murders in July.
5: A Los Angeles County grand jury indicted Reiner on two counts of first-degree murder. Reiner has pleaded not guilty to these charges, as well as the special allegation that he was lying in wait. At a morning press briefing, LA County District Attorney Nathan Hochman said prosecutors came to their decision following discussions with law enforcement and the victim's family members.
6: After a careful and thorough review of all these factors, the district attorney's office will not be seeking the death penalty in this case.
5: If convicted, Reiner now faces a maximum sentence of life in prison without the possibility of parole. Chloe Veltman, NPR News.
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7: This is WFAE News. I'm Nick Della Canal. Mecklenburg County Commissioners will hold a public hearing tonight as homeowners get their first glimpse of how much property values could rise next year. Early estimates show the typical residential property increasing in assessed value by about 15%, while commercial properties rising roughly 30%. The county has already reviewed more than 428,000 properties. Tonight's hearing starts at 6. Two high school students in Greensboro have died this academic year after playing football. WFDD's Amy Diaz reports.
8: At the end of August, Northwest Guilford middle schooler Caden Sorrell suffered a sudden cardiac arrest during football practice, according to his family's GoFundMe post. Less than 2 weeks later, Page High School student Davian Fuel died after being injured during a game. School district officials say the students received immediate medical attention by trained personnel on site who followed emergency response protocols for each student's condition. The district says they can't discuss further medical details for privacy reasons. When asked whether the incidents would prompt changes to football practices and games, officials said GCS follows guidance and requirements from the North Carolina High School Athletics Association. Northwest Guilford has created a memorial space on campus, and Page is holding a candlelight vigil this week. In Winston-Salem, I'm Amy Diaz.
7: Governor Josh Stein has proclaimed today through October 15th as Hispanic and Latino Heritage Month in North Carolina. WFAE's Julian Berger has more.
9: The month celebrates the histories, cultures, and contributions of Hispanic and Latino Americans. It begins September 15th, the Independence Day of Costa Rica, El Salvador, Guatemala, Honduras, and Nicaragua. Mexico celebrates its Independence Day on September 16th. Hispanic or Latino residents make up nearly 18% of Mecklenburg County's population, according to the U.S. Census Bureau. Some Charlotte area events to commemorate the month include a Hispanic Heritage Market on September 18th and 19th, the Hola Charlotte Festival in Uptown Charlotte on October 3rd, and the Mint to Move Cultural Dance Night at Mint Museum Uptown on October 9th. Julian Berger, WFAE News.
7: It is 83 degrees in Charlotte this afternoon, relatively more comfortable in this late summer, but tomorrow we could see warmer temperatures, sunny skies with highs near 89. 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
1: 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I'm Scott Detrow.
11: And I'm Juana Summers. New numbers from the census on income and poverty are out today. They show that last year, the average American family made more money than they did the year before, and that's pushed poverty rates down slightly. But experts warn that this snapshot may already be outdated. NPR's Marissa J. Lang is here in the studio. Hi.
12: Hi.
11: So, Marissa, on its face, I mean, this census report seems like some good news, but is it?
12: In a way, the snapshot from last year was positive. Poverty numbers dipped, like you said, the percentage of Americans who had healthcare coverage held steady, and overall, the median household income rose more than 2.5% when adjusted for inflation. That's the highest it's ever been, around $87,460. But keep in mind, these numbers are from last year, which means the economy has already sort of moved on. Here's what Sharon Parrott, the president of the left-leaning Center for Budget and Policy Priorities, had to say.
13: In 2025, we saw these modest gains. We saw some improvement in poverty. We saw health insurance hold steady at relatively low rates. And we saw real wage gains. And on almost every measure, things are worse today.
12: Now, Juana, keep in mind that the war in Iran began in February of this year, and that has significantly affected the economy. Gas prices are soaring, inflation is up, and wages just aren't keeping pace.
11: Right. So, I mean, if we're in, like, such a wildly different place today than we were a year ago, are these numbers actually even relevant?
12: Experts told me that they see the census release as sort of a high watermark against which we can measure how recent legislation might affect families. Things like poverty rates, income levels, or how many people are being kept afloat by social safety net programs. Think federal food aid, the child's tax credit, or even social security. Last year, President Trump signed the One Big Beautiful Bill, which included cuts to programs like SNAP, which is also known as food stamps, and made it harder for families to access other public programs, including healthcare coverage through Medicaid. The Census Bureau estimates that in 2025, roughly 3.1 million families were kept out of poverty thanks to SNAP. But since President Trump approved those cuts last summer, U.S. government data shows that more than 5 million people have already lost access. Cuts to Medicaid will mostly take effect next year, so that's something we won't even see data on until 2028.
13: If we just hadn't done the cuts and we hadn't taken some of these other steps that pushed up prices, we would be better off today than we are.
11: Marissa, we're not going to have to wait a whole nother year to find out the impact of these cuts, will we?
12: Yes and no. The census won't have another report exactly like this one until next year. But that report might include a less detailed look at some of those numbers because the government has decided to stop tracking them. The U.S. Department of Agriculture, for example, is ending its annual survey on food insecurity, which has been ongoing for the last 30 years. Not having these numbers will make it harder for the public to make sense of things like how many families are going hungry.
11: So is there any good news you can leave us with from the census report today?
12: Actually, yes. So one piece of data that the census found was that the income gap between men and women has narrowed. So the average woman working full time in this country went from earning about 81 cents on the dollar by her male counterparts to 84 cents. Experts told me this might be because two industries that experienced some growth over the last couple of years skew pretty heavily female. That's private education and health services.
11: NPR's Marissa J. Lang, thanks.
12: Thank you.
1: The senior senator from Pennsylvania, Democrat John Fetterman, is increasingly isolated from the people who elected him. He faces criticism for cozying up to Republicans and for publicly breaking with his party. NPR congressional correspondent Barbara Sprunt traveled to Pennsylvania to hear from his constituents directly.
14: Cars honk as people gather along a main road in Allentown, waving signs protesting the GOP-controlled Congress. The group is steadfastly anti-Trump, but it's a Democrat that's on everyone's mind today, Senator John Fetterman.
2: I voted for him. I donated money to his campaign. I feel like I've been stabbed in the back as a Pennsylvanian.
14: That's Vic Lindquist, a Democrat who lives nearby. Lindquist points to Fetterman's support of various Trump nominees and the president's war in Iran.
2: It's very... I can't even put it into words. I'm so disappointed in him. So disappointed.
14: Rod Dougherty says he feels the same. He talked about a recent Wall Street Journal report that the senator often skips hearings and meetings with constituents.
15: He doesn't seem to want to do the job, at least based on everything that his ex-aides are telling us. He should pack up his bags and go.
14: NPR has not independently confirmed the reporting, but Fetterman told CNN it was a hit piece from disgruntled staffers. 50-some miles away in rural southeastern PA, Wren says she remembers being excited to vote for Fetterman 4 years ago.
16: You really felt like he was fighting for you.
14: But over time, she said he lost her trust, particularly when he voted alongside Republicans last year to end the government shutdown, going against Democrats' strategy.
16: I feel like he's betraying Democratic Pennsylvanians and independents who support him. The last email that I sent to him says, please step aside and let someone else have your job who will do the job as they're elected to do. And he's not doing the job that he was elected to do.
14: Democrat Dan Grisbick, Allegheny County Councilman, says he now directs constituents to other congressional offices because they get so little help from Fetterman's office.
17: I can't think of a single event that I've seen John at since he was elected in 2022. We can't find you anywhere. We can't get assistance from you. But yet you can go on Fox News. You can fly out to Israel multiple times. You can appear on Bill Maher, right? How is this helping Pennsylvanians?
14: Grisbick says voters stood behind Fetterman as he endured a stroke ahead of the election and a later hospitalization with clinical depression.
17: Folks were more than willing to give him as much time as he needed to recover from that stroke, both physically and mentally. And it was really only after that point, whenever he was casting votes and engaging in rhetoric that was very contrary to the values in which he ran on, was whenever folks really started to get disenchanted with him.
14: Fetterman's office didn't respond to a request for comment. His most recent public appearance was done by video at the Republican midterm convention in Dallas. Here's part of what he said.
18: I'm always going to reject the extremes in socialism and that anti-American way of life.
14: Christopher Beam, a political science professor at Penn State, says Fetterman's appearance caused outrage among Democrats.
19: It's a big strategy for this election for the Republicans. You know, they say common sense versus communism or common sense versus crazy. He said words that directly fit with the Republican strategy for 26. That's bad for Democrats.
14: He says there's been speculation that Fetterman could switch parties.
19: He said, no, I'm not going to switch. All right, well, then what are you doing? And why are you doing it?
14: Fetterman has pushed back on the speculation, saying he wouldn't switch unless the Democratic Party puts no aid for Israel in its platform. Democratic State Representative and House Majority Whip Mike Schlossberg says Fetterman's votes may sometimes skew a little more conservative, but they're still overall in line with the party.
20: He's not a Republican. Like, I don't actually think his votes have really changed all that much from where he got in. It's how he's chosen to advertise those votes and the way he's chosen to be intentionally trollish to certain progressives. This is still a pro-trans, pro-LGBT U.S. senator. Like, his voting record clearly doesn't fit within the Republican Party mold.
14: But as Schlossberg and many of Fetterman's constituents say, he no longer fits within the Democratic mold either. Barbara Sprunt, NPR News, Allentown, Pennsylvania.
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7: It's 4:44. This is All Things Considered on WFAE. I'm Nick Della Canal. The automotive industry faces a shortage of trained technicians, with tens of thousands of job openings expected each year over the next decade. In Charlotte, one program equips community members with the tools and skills they need to fill the labor shortage. WFAE's Elvis Meniese has more.
21: The silver Pontiac rises on a lift in a garage near South End. 21-year-old Tomas Murdoch changes a tire nearby.
0: This is definitely a stepping stone towards the right way to where I want to go.
21: Murdoch is enrolled for free in a nonprofit automotive vocational training program. Baltimore-based NCIA, formerly known as the National Center on Institutions and Alternatives, provides services and training to marginalized people, including the formerly incarcerated, the disabled, and at-risk youth. Murdoch says his future was murky before he joined the program.
0: I definitely was working a little bit of a dead-end jobs, I was still in the automotive field, working at parts stores and stuff, junkyards, disassembling cars and stuff.
21: Murdoch is one of 21 individuals in the automotive program in Charlotte. NCIA focuses on supporting underserved individuals who rely on items like bus passes and food stamps, something Murdoch also leans on.
0: It does help out a lot, it does keep me going.
21: Murdoch is Afro-Latino. About 98% of the people who typically enroll in NCIA's program identify as Black or African American.
0: It feels really good because I was definitely in a point in my life where I was like, dang, I don't even know what to do. I definitely needed something, And this being here, it was like right place, right time, And seeing that there's programs like this, for the people who can't, It's a very rewarding feeling to be in here.
4: Right in here.
21: Christine Potowski walks into her office. Potowski is NCIA's programs director. The group also offers a four-month program on heating, ventilation, and air conditioning, HVAC repairs. Potowski says NCIA provides trade labor training in part because others don't.
22: For so many years, high schools were pushing universities and college attendance, and the trades, no one was really taking them up for one reason or the other. And now we've reached a point where many of the people who've worked in HVAC or automotive are retiring.
21: The U.S. Bureau of Labor Statistics projects employment for automotive service technicians and mechanics to grow by 5% from 2025 to 2035, faster than the average for all other occupations. BLS expects an average of about 66,200 openings for service technicians and mechanics each year for the next decade. Potowski says the automotive program also aims to remove other barriers.
22: We're wanting to figure out, how do we get you a driver's license? Because in auto and HVAC, you're going to make more an hour and you're going to have better opportunities with a driver's license.
21: Back in the garage, about a dozen people watch a video about the master cylinder, a key component of a vehicle's braking system.
23: Needed to apply the brakes at each individual wheel.
21: Stephanie Sheffield used to work in the financial sector, but now wants to pursue a different career path.
24: Because I'm learning something new. Number one, I enjoy what I'm learning, what I'm doing. They provide hands-on.
21: Sheffield is also pleased to know she could help fill the shortage.
24: There is a void. There is a need for mechanics and just people in the automotive industry. And being a female, that makes it even better because the automotive industry is primarily male.
21: For Sheffield, the new career path is more than just about fixing cars.
24: I have the opportunity to help someone in need, whether they're on the side of the road, whether they come into a shop. They don't know what the problem is. They're looking for me to diagnose that problem and fix it. That feels good. And so I'm looking forward to it. I really and truly am, and I can't wait.
21: In about 2 months, Sheffield will be putting her newfound skills to work by changing community members' tires, diagnosing brake problems, all while helping fill the void for trade workers. Elvis Meneyese, WFA News.
7: It is about 10 till 5. 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
6: And I'm Juana Summers. Humanoid robots are coming. Most are made in China, where the government wants them to join people in the workplace. NPR's John Ruich went to a training center where people are teaching them how.
8: 20-year-old Fanjing Kang has a virtual reality headset slung around his neck and a VR controller in each hand. He's at the controls of a humanoid robot on wheels. It's made of black and white plastic. It has a head with two camera lenses for eyes and arms with dexterous five-fingered hands. It's practicing working in a cafe setting. So Fan rolls it to a counter, guides it to pick up paper cups, turn, and drop them into a trash can. Fan's colleague plucks them out, puts them back on the counter, and Fan does it again and again and again. There's a laptop tethered to the robot, and Fan explains that all that repetition is creating data. This is robot training at Wuwen AI. It's a company a couple hours west of Shanghai that's part of a national pilot program to create the mountains of data that'll be required to make AI-enabled humanoid robots practical. Embodied AI, or robots run by artificial intelligence, is a big deal in China. The government has made it a core pillar of China's industrial policy. That's partly because leaders think robots will be a huge global industry, a so-called new productive force. Also, China faces a shrinking and aging population, something the U.S. and other countries face, too. Many think humanoid robots can eventually shore up a dwindling workforce. Wang Yuan is a manager here. Wang explains that robots can't just look up how to do stuff in the real world. They need detailed data about how to move in 3D spaces, things like how to adapt to changes in lighting and how hard they can grip that paper cup without crushing it. At this 86,000-square-foot facility, teams of people create that data by running robots or robot parts through real-world actions. It's not like dog training where eventually the pet goes home with someone. The data will be used to program other robots. In a mock kitchen, a person sits on a lifeguard chair and uses a remote control to make a humanoid robot open cabinet doors, put stuff in, and take it out. Nearby, a guy is holding a two-pronged grabber that's supposed to simulate a simple robot hand. He picks up fake eggs with it and places them in a container, one by one. A GoPro-like camera records everything for the database. Down the hall, there's a hotel room set up where robots learn to make beds and tidy up. And upstairs are factory and logistics center mock-ups. One robot torso with human-like hands is being trained to sand wood. Another robot is moving boxes. If you watch Chinese state media, you'll hear robotics experts from different universities and labs making the case for humanoid robots. That they make sense because the spaces we live in are designed for people. These robots can adapt to things like the width of corridors, the shape of stairs, and doorknobs. And they'll be more natural for people to interact with. Wuwen does not make robots. They come from other companies. But Wang says the data they collect will feed what she calls their big brains. With enough data, robots can make generalizations about situations they encounter and adapt on the fly. That's something most industrial robots can't do because they're programmed to perform one simple task. For now, most of the tens of thousands of humanoid robots sold in China have gone to places like Wuwen AI for training. And that training takes practice. Fan Jingkang hands me the VR headset and the controllers. It is not easy. I nearly crashed the robot. When I'm done, Fan deletes the data I created. We wouldn't want future robots learning the wrong thing. John Ruwitch, NPR News, Deqing, China.
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1: If the news sometimes makes you wonder about the health of our democracy, well, there's some hard data to back that up. An annual survey out today shows that in its 50 years of measuring key indicators of democracy worldwide, the U.S. has reached a new low. NPR's Rob Schmitz reports.
9: For several years, researchers at the International Institute for Democracy and Electoral Assistance have noticed a global pattern.
10: Severe drops in scores that measure freedom of expression, freedom of the press, credible elections.
9: Dr. Seema Shah heads the Institute's democracy assessment team. She says in the 50 years of compiling this survey, she's seen negative trends like this correcting themselves, but not this time.
10: It's getting worse and worse. So that's really worrying, especially because we also see that people are more willing in some cases to consider non-democratic leadership or non-democratic governance.
9: And in this year's global survey, Shah says one country stood out for how far its democracy has declined.
10: The clearest example, unfortunately, is the United States.
9: In the past, she says, the U.S. has served as a bastion of democratic governance.
10: That's no longer the case. So inside the U.S. and outside the U.S., we're seeing the U.S. administration policies harming domestic democracy in the United States, but also really weakening global norms and actually providing fodder for other non-democratic leaders.
9: Democracy, she notes, is no longer the central focus of U.S. foreign policy. Democratic values no longer the basis for new alliances. President Trump has hinted at this himself. At a summit last year in Saudi Arabia, he criticized previous U.S. administrations as, quote, interventionists, and said the U.S. would no longer give other countries, quote, lectures on how to live. Domestically, says Shah, the U.S. has seen declines in nearly half of the 30 indicators her organization measures. She says they've hit their lowest levels in 50 years of data. And it's not just the U.S. The survey shows 57% of countries show declines in at least one indicator of democratic performance. But what about those that have seen a resurgence of democracy? Places like Poland, Hungary, and Syria in recent years.
10: In 90% of cases, a democracy that has suffered decline and then comes back in what's called a U-turn, they suffer another democratic decline within 5 years.
9: Shah says candidates promising change typically find that when voters give them power, they often are not able to deliver on those promises because remnants of the old guard remain. And unless, she says, you're willing to break your own democratic laws to remove those obstacles, then you find yourself being voted out by the very people who wanted change in the first place. Rob Schmitz, NPR News.

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2: It is a minute before 5 o'clock. I'm Nick Della Canal. News headlines are coming up next as All Things Considered continues. And then looking ahead to this evening's Today Explained, an AI researcher quit Anthropic last week after surfacing worries that AI could wipe out humanity. But not everyone agrees that we're headed for doom. A closer look tonight at 7. And then at 7:30 on The Daily, how surging U.S. bond yields are driving up economy-wide borrowing costs. That is all ahead tonight on WFAE.
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4: Microsoft co-founder Bill Gates is among the many worried about AI.
5: Ahead, we'll talk to the tech giant about his concerns about whether it's too late for regulation and why the Gates Foundation is now spending big on spreading AI access.
4: For Tuesday, September 15th, it's All Things Considered. I'm Scott Detrow.
5: And I'm Juana Summers. Israel's ongoing wars have caused a record number of people to leave the country over the past few years.
4: The country's leaders are worried about an economic brain drain.
6: This is a big concern because the Israel economy is pretty much based on human capital. And if those people are leaving, this could be a big blow.
5: Plus, we'll recap the Emmys.
7: We're the arts. We matter. Our voices matter. 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
4: A big night for The Pitt and Widow's Bay, among other shows.
5: Those stories after this news.
8: Live from NPR News in Washington, I'm Ryland Barton. Attorney General Todd Blanche says the Justice Department will comply with the Supreme Court's decision rejecting President Trump's push for mail-in voting restrictions, but he says the DOJ will still investigate illegal voting. NPR's Ryan Lucas reports.
9: Speaking to reporters in the White House Rose Garden, the Attorney General said the Trump administration disagrees with the Supreme Court's decision, but he says the administration will comply with it.
10: That doesn't mean that we're not going to do everything in this administration that we can to make sure that there are free and fair elections.
9: Blanche added that the court's decision has no impact on ongoing criminal investigations into illegal voting. In Texas, meanwhile, federal prosecutors announced charges against 7 non-U.S. citizens for allegedly unlawfully voting or falsely claiming U.S. citizenship. Research and audits have shown instances of non-citizens voting to be extremely rare. Ryan Lucas, NPR News, Washington.
8: The Congressional Budget Office estimates the Iran war has cost at least $38 billion. NPR's Quil Lawrence reports that does not include damage to U.S. military bases.
11: The largest cost is the depletion of U.S. munitions, $21 billion this year. The war has used more than half the U.S. stockpile of interceptor missiles, which are often expended to shoot down much cheaper Iranian rockets and drones. CBO estimates those will take 5 years to replenish. The office estimates the war will cost another $2 to $3 billion per month going forward. Higher oil prices worldwide are also hitting the military, as air operations in the war with Iran used an increasing amount of fuel. The Pentagon did not respond to CBO's questions about damage to bases. The CBO did not put a price on American service members killed in action or the future cost to care for disabled veterans. Quill Lawrence, NPR News.
8: Senate Democrats blocked legislation to regulate cryptocurrency today. They say it doesn't do enough to rein in President Trump's personal investments. Trump brought in more than $1 billion in crypto earnings last year. Flying around Thanksgiving will likely be more expensive this year. NPR's Stephen Bissaha reports domestic flights are the most expensive they've been this year.
12: The average domestic round-trip ticket, economy only, cost nearly $400 on Kayak last week. This included tickets for Thanksgiving travel and is about $110 more than the same time last year. Kayak CEO Pierre Buehler says the increases have not slowed down travel searches.
13: Previously, whenever prices go up or down, people don't quite tweak the demand they have for travel. They tweak how they want to travel or where they want to travel.
12: Travelers looking to drive to save money still have to deal with high gas prices. Compared with before the U.S.-Israeli war against Iran started, an average gallon of regular is up about $1.34, according to AAA. Stephen Bissaha, NPR News.
8: Major U.S. stock indexes slipped today. 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
14: This is WFAE News. I'm Nick Delacnow. President Trump is scheduled to appear in Gastonia tomorrow to campaign for North Carolina Republican U.S. Senate candidate Michael Whatley. Trump and Whatley are expected to rally supporters at the Gastonia Municipal Airport, with Trump scheduled to speak at 7 p.m. Whatley is running against former North Carolina Governor Roy Cooper. Recent polls have consistently shown Cooper ahead, though by varying margins. Charlotte Mecklenburg Schools confirmed to WFAE today that two more high-ranking officials have announced their retirements. Chief Operating Officer Tim Ivey and Associate Superintendent for Human Resources Tangela Williams both intend to retire effective January 1st. Williams cited caregiving responsibilities. Ivey didn't cite a reason. The Charlotte Observer first reported the departures. Ivy's departure marks the fourth member of Superintendent Crystal Hill's cabinet to leave since she was suspended by the school board in June pending an investigation. Hill was reinstated in August. The Carolina Panthers invited hundreds of third graders to Bank of America Stadium for a field day Tuesday, where they played games with Panthers players. As WFAE's James Fail reports, the event launched the Panthers' new literacy initiative.
15: Students from across the region flooded through the tunnel and onto the field at Bank of America Stadium. They toss footballs into targets and practice their footwork on obstacle courses alongside Panthers players like Taylor Moten. It was the official kickoff of Third and Goal, a new initiative with Bank of America that aims to promote literacy and health at Title I elementary schools. Here's Moten.
16: I remember when I was a kid, I wasn't the biggest fan of reading until I figured out how to make it fun. Teachers, people I knew made it fun for me. So that's something I'm trying to do for the kids and everyone out here trying to do as well.
15: Third and Goal would link schools with Panthers-themed activities aimed at promoting reading. The Panthers plan to host a field day every year to reward participating students. That means more students will get the chance to meet celebrities on the turf of Bank of America Stadium.
16: Ladies and gentlemen, for me, so that's something I'm trying to do for the kids and everyone out here trying to do as well.
15: Third and Goal would link schools with Panthers-themed activities aimed at promoting reading. The Panthers plan to host a field day every year to reward participating students. That means

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3: In late July, we at Today Explained from Vox brought you a show about AI going rogue and hacking a company called Hugging Face. Our guest guaranteed this would happen again, only worse.
4: But it's going to be like a model gone bad and, you know, accidentally turns off, you know, some small town's water system for the day.
3: Thankfully, since then, many an alarm has been sounded by Bill Gates.
5: It will also make it easier to design a deadly new disease.
3: By an Anthropic whistleblower.
6: They could kill us all by the end of the decade.
3: By the head of Anthropic.
7: A swarm could be capable of taking over the entire internet with a persistent botnet, potentially causing hundreds of billions of dollars in damage.
3: So now it's your move, Mr. President.
8: It's going to be fine. We'll always have something to stop them, right? We'll have a little gear. Well,
4: I hope so.
8: Like that. I really don't like that robot. We'll stop.
3: Oh, gnar.
9: Live from NPR News in Washington, I'm Ryland Barton. FBI Director Kash Patel clashed with Democrats today over his firing of agents who participated in investigations of President Trump. During a Senate Judiciary Committee hearing, Patel also suggested that he was open to sending agents to polling places after he'd previously said he would not. New Jersey Democratic Senator Cory Booker called him an incompetent lackey.
10: He's like an 18-year-old kid who wants to join a fraternity that he could never be a member of. Doing keg stands and chugging with friends. He's an embarrassment to the agency and wouldn't qualify even to be an FBI agent, sir.
9: President Trump has tried to assert more control over the midterm elections. Earlier this week, the Supreme Court ruled against Trump's order seeking to restrict mail-in voting. The Kennedy Center Board has voted to shut down the performing arts venue for renovations. This follows a federal court decision to once again block the board from putting President Trump's name back on the complex. NPR's Anastasia Tsiolkas has more.
11: In his decision, Judge Christopher Cooper ruled the board may not put Trump's name back on the building or rename the grounds as the President Donald J. Trump Plaza, as its members had wanted. Cooper wrote, quote, simply put, defendants cannot install memorials for President Trump or anyone or anything else at the Kennedy Center without Congress's blessing. The board resolution bucks a federal court order and a statute Congress enacted. The board has now responded by voting to shut down the center, citing what it describes as structural hazards and a dire financial outlook. Anastasia Tsiolkas, NPR News.
9: The State Department says it is reprogramming $52 million in foreign military funding to focus more on the Western Hemisphere and less on Eastern Europe and the Middle East. NPR's Michelle Kellerman reports it comes just after Secretary of State Marco Rubio's visit to South America.
12: The Foreign Military Financing Program provides grants and loans to countries to buy U.S. military equipment and training. The State Department says for the last decade, 80% of that went to the Middle East. But now the department has told Congress that it is redirecting $52 million meant for Slovakia, North Macedonia, Tunisia, and Iraq, and moving that to Panama, Peru, Ecuador, and Colombia. Secretary Rubio visited those last three countries just last week, promising to help them fight what he calls narco-terrorism. He also wants to ensure that they rely on U.S. defense capabilities and not give a foothold foothold to China or other U.S. adversaries. Michelle Kellerman, NPR News, the State Department.
9: Pennsylvania officials are reporting a fourth measles-associated death. An 18-year-old died from a severe neurological complication of the virus. None of the four who have died were vaccinated. The U.S. is experiencing its worst measles year since 1991, with seven deaths in 2 years. Pennsylvania's outbreak includes nearly 700 illnesses across 38 counties. This is NPR. A Paris court has awarded Kim Kardashian €1 in compensation for an armed robbery she experienced in 2016. It was a token amount she had requested. The court found 8 people guilty last year for their roles in the robbery, which Kardashian describes as the most terrifying experience of her life. The court also awarded a former hotel receptionist more than €100,000 for trauma suffered during the heist. Antarctic krill, the shrimp-like crustaceans underpinning the food web of the Southern Ocean, have been found in a surprising habitat. NPR's Ari Daniel reports.
0: Antarctic krill tend to be located in the upper ocean and occasionally deeper, but researchers spotted them off the Antarctic Peninsula at a hydrothermal vent for the first time, basically a hot spring some 3,600 feet underwater. Kim Bernard is a biological oceanographer at Oregon State University.
13: It's like underwater ballet. It just looks like they're pirouetting.
0: The 4 individuals she sampled were reproductive females. It may be they were there to feed on microbes or stock up on minerals useful for embryo development. Experts say it may be worth creating a marine protected area process that allows new habitats like this one to be added as they're discovered. Ari Daniel, NPR News.
9: Soccer legend Lionel Messi might have one last dance with Argentina after all. Despite announcing his international retirement, the 39-year-old has been included in the 28-man Argentina squad ahead of 3 friendly matches. Messi hasn't confirmed he'll accept, but the head of Argentina soccer says he'll play the October 6th game against Benin in Buenos Aires. This is NPR News.
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18: So my name is Maxwell Zeff. I'm a senior writer at Wired and the author of our Model Behavior newsletter.
3: Let's just cut right to the chase. Are we all going to die at the hands of AI?
18: It's a great place to start. I think that there's a lot of people in Silicon Valley right now who are warning that that's a real possibility. The thing that people have to understand is that Silicon Valley has been calling for added attention on AI safety for years. So when this Anthropic researcher said last week that he was worried that AI could kill humanity in the next few years.
6: The people building AI earnestly believe that it could kill us all by the end of the decade. This is not a marketing stunt. If anything, many executives and senior researchers will couch their phrasing in the press to sound sensible. But I hear the same people express fear privately. No other human activity poses this level of danger.
18: That was shocking to many people. My parents, my family called me, and they were worried, understandably. They asked me the same question, are we going to die? And I had to tell them, you know, these people have been worried about AI killing all of us for years. And now it just seems to be kind of breaking through.
3: What was it about?
18: That was shocking to many people. My parents, my family called me, and they were worried, understandably. They asked me the same question, are we going to die? And I had to tell them, you know, these people have

0: in a way that no other presidency has ever before. And of course, yes, the hugging face incident. Everyone just heard about it. You talked about it on your show a few weeks ago.
1: Hugging Face, which is this platform repository of sorts where you can post open source AI models and data sets, they disclosed that they had been hacked. And then a few days later, OpenAI and Hugging Face together come out and say, well, oops, this was actually an OpenAI test model that had escaped its testing lab and found its way to the open internet and hacked into a completely unrelated AI company that it was not instructed to do so.
0: People are starting to become aware that these AI systems are getting really good, and the companies that are building them don't seem to understand how to control them. So his tweet got more than 150 million views on X, you know, at this point. It's really, you know, it was heard around the world. And I think that, you know, it also was a big wake-up call to lawmakers and leaders in Silicon Valley and saying, this is a moment for action.
2: Are there people who push back?
0: Yeah, so I think that one of the most interesting pushbacks that this got was from David Sachs, who is an advisor to the Trump administration on AI.
3: But the truth is that this was a well-orchestrated media op, and it's designed to scare the public about AI so that these NGOs can implement their preferred approach to AI, which is a government takeover, is to have very heavy-handed government regulation of AI.
0: He kind of has called out a lot of this as, you know, doomerism, you know, and these calls for AI to slow down as basically just this is the AI industry warning about the technology that they're building, you know, advocating for regulatory capture. So there's a lot of skeptics in Silicon Valley who think that this is just another person in the AI safety community that is, you know, blowing the whistle, when in reality, you know, the view of a lot of venture capitalists and investors and startup founders in Silicon Valley is that we don't need, you know, some big regulation to protect us from AI risks. We just need to kind of uplift more players in the space.
2: But the skeptics don't win the day. In fact, it's the doomers and the fatalists who do, right? Because Jacob's call only leads to more calls right up to the top of Anthropic this weekend.
0: Yeah. So what this all leads to is, you know, Dario Amodei, this weekend, he posted a blog post saying we need to pace the frontier.
4: We must slow the pace at which we improve the capabilities of AI models. Progress will still seem fast, and we must make wise use of the time we gain.
0: And this is really a call for the entire AI industry, not just Anthropic, not just OpenAI, but also Google, Meta, Microsoft, Amazon, all the big tech companies in America, to really get together and slow down their AI development.
4: The measures I propose to advance the frontier at a safe pace will not be easy, but I believe we owe it to humanity to try.
0: And this doesn't mean they're going to stop building AI altogether. They're still going to put out their products into the world. They're still going to try to improve them, but they just want to kind of make it a little slower than it would be if it was completely uncontained. So Amodei really asks for three specific things. So the first thing he calls for is that AI companies should have these independent evaluators inside of them. These are people who should be kind of like auditors.
4: Each frontier AI company commits to giving ongoing employee-like access to a team of embedded third-party evaluators.
0: You know, and this is a common thing in other industries like the banking industry or the airline industry. People come in to make sure that these companies are doing safe things. The second thing he calls for is this basically collaborative effort from American AI companies, and that actually will need to involve the U.S. government.
4: The most effective method of pacing is via regulation that targets all U.S. frontier AI companies, as that covers even those who are unwilling to cooperate voluntarily.
0: Basically, to allow this to happen, this collaboration on safety, the U.S. government, he says, may need to kind of issue some sort of waiver, you know, some sort of law that says they can go ahead and coordinate on safety.
4: For antitrust reasons, it's helpful for the U.S. government to mediate or at least enable these discussions. They don't need to participate, but do need to issue a narrow waiver for certain kinds of safety conversations.
0: And then the

0: third thing is this international slowdown, this international agreement, you know, between China and the U.S. and Europe to really say, hey, we recognize that this is akin to like a nuclear arms race, and it's too dangerous for all of us to be competing with each other.
1: There's like a bit of like guy in a hot dog costume crashing into a store here and being like, who crashed this hot dog car, you know, situation.
2: It could literally be any one of us.
3: No, it couldn't. You're dressed like a hot dog.
1: I mean, like, all these guys are responsible for the rapid acceleration of AI models in our lives, collaborations with the Defense Department, God knows what else. And they're all coming out over the weekend at the exact same time after this whistleblower and saying, yeah, dude, slow this thing down. This thing's crazy. Like, should we be skeptical?
0: I think it is very fair to be skeptical of this claim. I think that, you know, one thing that these AI companies have realized in the last year is that AI is extremely unpopular. I mean, recent polling suggests that a majority of Americans think AI is developing too fast. They're worried about it. They think it's going to take their jobs. They are not big fans. Maybe you've heard data centers are not very popular. But I think that, you know, by calling to pace the frontier, saying we're going to slow our own development down, I think they notch this up as a public perception win. This is them getting out in front of this and saying, hey, we want to be safe. We want to be responsible. I think they've seen, you know, what's happened with Meta and what's happened with social media companies in, you know, the last two decades. And they are really cognizant of trying to get out in front of that.
1: Okay, but all told, it sounds like you're saying that everyone's just trying to protect their bottom line. Where does that leave us? Like, is there any truth to this major first collective freakout we seem to be having right now?
0: I think there's a fairly large camp of people inside of AI companies who genuinely worry about the safety of these AI models. And I mean, to go back to the Hugging Face incident, I mean, just to briefly summarize, I mean, this was a case where OpenAI was training thousands of AI systems internally, and the systems escaped the sandbox that OpenAI thought was isolated from the internet and hacked into another company's production infrastructure. The agents were colluding together on something. They were trying to deceive the humans that were testing them. And this was all happening without OpenAI knowing what was going on. It's hard to understate how much of a wake-up call this is to Silicon Valley in that they don't have their AI models under control. And I think people worry that, you know, while in this case, there was not a ton of, you know, economic damage, there was not much damage to real humans, you know, everyday lives, it's not unreasonable to think that more capable AI systems could hack into financial infrastructure, you know, modern day utilities and kind of more critical, you know, services that are based online. And I mean, Dario Amodei says as much in his post that, you know, he thinks that in 6 to 12 months, an AI system could take down the whole internet. And it's not just that they're trying to protect their bottom line here, but I think that it's possible that, you know, these calls for safety, these calls for pacing the frontier, they're beneficial to the companies in more ways than one.
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1: 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More information at odoo.com.
2: I'm Julian Berger with WFAE. 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
3: Have you ever used it yourself, or have you been?
4: How do you use AI?
3: Well, you can use AI for a lot of things.
4: Well, I don't want to tell you that.
5: I'm Andrew Prokop, host of Today Explained for Vox.
6: Andrew, what is going on in Washington?
5: Well, there's a lot more noise, and what that noise leads to is currently very unclear. But suddenly, AI safety has gone from a relatively niche and technical issue to something that is on the minds and on the lips of a whole lot of people, politicians from both sides of the aisle. So on Monday morning, President Donald Trump truthed that
7: the only control or guardrails that AI needs is a strong and smart high IQ president. And the USA has that in spades.
5: But then later on, he went on to add,
7: the only reason the AI data center outburst is happening is because the United States is leading by a lot every other country. Don't kill the golden goose. President Donald J. Trump.
5: And also,
7: AI and data centers will be the greatest economic development in history. Bigger than oil, gold, diamonds, or even the internet. It will not be stopped by brilliantly run destructive forces during the term of President Donald J. Trump.
6: Amen, brother. Hey, he's always talking about winning AI, including on Monday. What does he mean by winning AI? What does that mean to win AI?
5: Well, there is a frame to view the AI competition as a race, essentially like Cold War dynamics, race to build the nuclear bomb. In this case, Trump wouldn't frame it like that, but more as we are in a contest with China for who can build the best and smartest and most amazing AI.
3: They're looking at us and we're looking at them.
8: We're leading China in AI. We're the most sophisticated country in the world.
3: I've said it from the beginning. Whoever wins AI, and we're leading by a lot. Whoever wins, AI wins.
5: And we need to do everything in our power to win that contest because, A, it'll be good for our country and make us very rich, and B, we don't want China to win because if they do get a much better AI than us, then they could have much greater influence and power over the world, and that would be bad for us.
6: Okay. But is there some truth to, like, this argument that if any meaningful regulation is going to happen of AI, that it needs to not only come from the United States, but also China? The way that if we were going to have nuclear arms treaties in the Cold War, we needed it to come from an agreement between the United States and Russia.
5: I think most people do believe that that will ultimately be necessary. There's a school of thought that says, oh, we could sort of unilaterally pause development and maybe China will be sort of held back by that since they've been sort of following on a lot of what we've been doing already. But I think the more common view is that some sort of international coordination between the U.S. and China would be necessary, and that it's the hardest step of the potential framework or plan to rein in the development of dangerous advanced AI because it relies on the U.S. and China managing to come to an agreement and work together. But, you know, these things are not easy, and it's not even clear if President Trump actually wants it.
6: Okay, well, in the meantime, while we wait to see what happens with China, let's talk about what's on the table in Washington in Congress, because there are people talking about this in Congress, right?
5: Yes, Congress is all a buzz, and I think the ex post by Jacob Coxon really went mega viral and is finally getting various politicians in both parties to say something about this. I think what we're seeing on the right is that there is a sort of populist, skeptical of big tech faction of the party.
4: American people look at it. They're not stupid. They get it. They think, well, AI could make our lives better if it doesn't take our jobs and kill us all first.
9: Here's what I worry about. A country like Iran could use these tools to manufacture bombs that could take out American cities,
10: chemical
9: in a heartbeat, whatever it is.
5: And then on the left, I think what you're seeing is that a lot of the left has kind of been skeptical that AI was useful for anything at all. And I think there is coming to be more of a consensus on the left that actually this is a dangerous technology that we need to do more to address the risks of. It could be very bad. And Bernie Sanders was sort of ahead of the curve in this.
11: There is a very real fear that in the not-too-distant future, a super-intelligent AI could replace human beings in controlling the planet. That's not science fiction.
5: He became, you know, the first, like, really notable member of the Senate to really draw attention for the issue a few months back. But Representative Ro Khanna, who is positioning himself to try to succeed Bernie Sanders or to potentially run for president as a left factional candidate, he tweeted out September 10th.
12: The truth is, for too long, too many of us did not give enough weight to the warnings of AI safety activists, thinking the extreme scenarios were science fiction. I was one of those many, and I was wrong.
5: And he goes on to talk about how, you know, we need greater action at the state level, greater action at the federal level. You know, this needs to be a full-on effort. This isn't a side issue, and it should be at the center of our politics.
6: What is concretely on the table here? It sounds like there are members of Congress who want to do something. Do we have any concrete legislation to look at?
5: Well, Bernie has a proposal which would just ban superintelligence. He would say it's illegal to create superintelligence, and also there's going to be a pause or a moratorium on all advanced AI development until we can set up a federal regulatory agency and figure out what's going on, basically. And so that's sort of the furthest out there proposal. There's also talk about, does the government need to be more embedded in these companies? Does there need to be more of a formal role for the government? Does there need to be sort of outside evaluators who should be in these companies? And over the weekend, Anthropic and OpenAI kind of embraced that last idea. They said, we want to empower outside evaluators, but you know, there's a belief that they're doing this because it's sort of an alternative to the government itself getting all involved in these companies.
6: Hmm. Okay, those are the ideas we have from our existing Congress. Of course, there will be some changes in Congress coming in a couple of months. And as we discussed on the show recently, data centers are wildly unpopular in these midterms. It's an easy win for a candidate to say, I hate data centers. Is there a chance that we get a whole new host of ideas once we have a new Congress on how to regulate AI?
5: I think this is the standard universe of proposals that will continue to exist if Democrats sweep into power. Like, the obstacle now is not we don't have ideas. It's that we haven't built consensus about what to do. We're still in the early stages of this really rising to the top level of politicians' attention. So a lot has to be hashed out between the parties, between the different chambers, committees, and so on. And, you know, the default in Congress is always to bet on nothing happening. So I think the thing that will probably have to happen is that there would probably have to be more actual real-world damage, harm, or consequences from these models. Because, you know, what's happened so far is that, like, there's warnings. And, you know, there was some autonomous hacking of some websites, but nobody got hurt. It was annoying for the websites. It cost them money to respond to it, but It wasn't a crisis from this point of view. Everyone's warning that it could be a crisis, but it hasn't happened yet. So generally, the political system, they think back to the pandemic. Like, hypothetical warnings aren't very effective at spurring action very often.
6: So all these people who are worried that AI is going to maybe kill us all are going to have to wait for AI to kill us all before they get regulation that prevents AI from killing us all.
5: No. They're hoping that AI will maybe kill some people and that will catch people's attention and then we'll swing into action to stop it from killing all the rest of the people. So, yeah, that's the optimistic scenario.
10: We'll talk about all the ways AI might kill us next week on Today Explained, but this one was made by Kelly Wessinger, Heidi Mawagdi, Jolie Myers, David Tatasciore, Bridget Dunnigan, Danielle Hewitt, Peter Balanon Rosen, and myself, Sean Ramos. Thanks to Maxwell Zeff from Wired and Andrew Prokop from Vox.